This is an Encore World Cafe. I'm Rena Duris. All week long, we're celebrating the artists who are often behind the scenes of your favorite albums, the ones who shape the sounds and get the best performances out of musicians. It is Producer Week. Today, it's Nico Case, who has produced her own music for years, but you'll hear her explain why she finally decided to give herself the official producer credit on her latest album. That's in this session recorded last year. Enjoy. When I think about Nico Case, her vocals, her music, her lyrics, the phrase that I keep coming back to is a force of nature. There's no other artist, in my opinion, who's able to harness and unleash nature's wild power in their songwriting like Nico does. But it's also in the way she performs, as if that power is being channeled through her. And nature itself is something she's always connected to, something you can hear in her work, including her new album, Neon Gray, Midnight Green, and also in her stunning new memoir, The Harder I Fight, The More I Love You. That book, one of the best memoirs I've ever read, one that I'm giving to two different people as Christmas gifts this year, details her early days as a musician as well as her childhood. It was a childhood that was at times difficult and isolated, but also found her forging that connection to the natural world and music. And it includes some very funny moments, like when she bought her first tenor guitar, a story you'll hear coming up in our interview today. My conversation with Nico Case in just a moment. But first, she performs a song from her new album, Live. This is Wreck, Nico Case. Or World Cafe.

0: Live for the World Cafe, Nico Case, Wreck. It's a song from her latest album, Neon Gray, Midnight Green. I'm Raina Duras. Nico Case is here with me. Nico, welcome back to the World Cafe.
1: Thank you. It's been a while. It's nice to be back.
0: It has been. Yeah, I'm so happy to have you here. I love the new record. I'm very excited to talk about it. In that song that we just heard, you have lyrics like, I've become a solar system, an eruption, a wreck of possibilities, a volatility of stars. Nature is something that permeates. So there's so much of your writing, both in your songs and in your memoir. You seem to identify with and as nature. Where do you think that comes from?
1: Well, being unsupervised as a little kid, I wasn't told what to feel about nature. So I did what felt natural, which was nature was alive to me. I think the secret is that everybody should feel that way because we are not separate. Mm. And I think it's the way back to something greater, is everybody should feel excited to and entitled to being an animal and being part of the animal kingdom. The entitlement is for kinship and for belonging and for, you know, growth and, you know, examining the parts of ourselves that are absolutely spectacular. We're meant to be a team of specialists and to survive. And the way we communicate is so fascinating and

0: you're singing about someone you lost, when you describe the dream and it's in the song, it definitely put a smile on my face, the image that you describe.
1: It was so his sense of humor. And I was like, thank you for coming to let me know you're okay.
0: Yeah.
1: Thank you.
0: Yeah. Well, we'll play that verse so you can hear it. This is Matchlit from Nico Case.

0: Alice Good zipping himself up into a cactus. That's a bit of Matchlet. Yes. Yeah. It's such a great picture. That is
1: from it was like giant footy pajamas. And he was cracking up. It was so wonderful.
0: That is
1: just like, of course you're doing this right now.
0: That's such a beautiful thing to have somebody come to you and to make you laugh again like that.
1: Yeah. I often have people come to me after they pass. Like my grandmother, for example, I believe that's in the book. And just her going, oh, yes, going to Thailand. I got to get my plane to Thailand, hon. I'll talk to you later. You know, I'm like, have a good time.
0: Yeah, it's like there's something extra comforting about it being something kind of like mundane, like a phone call, like something that would happen in real life.
1: Yeah. Often people call me on the phone when they pass away.
0: Yeah. In that clip of the song that we just heard in Matchlet, that is one of the songs where we hear an orchestra. We hear the Plain Song Chamber Orchestra. Could you describe the day that the orchestra came into the studio to record?
1: Well, I actually went to Colorado for that one because my specific studio isn't really big enough. And the town it's in isn't big enough to have like a full-on orchestra. So I flew to Denver. I got there a tiny bit late, so I went in as they were starting the first song, and I just immediately was bawling my head off because there's just no other experience like it. And hearing professional musicians like that who are a different kind of musician than I am, en masse, playing one of my songs back at me, is the closest I will ever get as a musician to hearing one of my own songs as if somebody else wrote it. You know, it was so funny, like their version of like, that one we messed up a little, we gotta do that one again. Like, I never would have heard anything that was considered a mistake. I was just so like, whoa.
0: Let me quickly reintroduce you. I'm talking to Nico Case on World Cafe. So you had the orchestra, you had your full band playing with you, and you produced this album yourself. I know you've produced before, but this time it was like, all you producing it.
1: I just credited myself like a white man.
0: Well, why was it important to do that and put your name out front credited as producer?
1: Because I thought it was very appropriate because it was my own studio. And, you know, the heavy lifting is mine. I got to write the songs. I got to sing the songs. I got to play on the songs and decide who, like, there's so much. And I don't do it alone. It's always collaborative. I love to just make sure that we don't stick to the mythology of rock and roll, that it's one person responsible for some, you know. But I needed to remind myself that I was a producer because I forget that women, queer people, and, you know, non-binary people are producers because we're a small percentage of the overall world of producers. And of studio owners, even smaller.
0: Yeah.
1: So, you know, when I sometimes am thinking about like, oh, well, who should produce? But I think of a group of men. You know what I mean? Like, I still think of it that way. And I was like, you got to really work harder at getting this out of your brain. So I was like, yeah, I produced this record.

0: I am the boss and the veto power, so why not?
1: You're listening to my conversation with Nico Case. Now, there are lots of love songs out there. After this quick break, you'll hear Nico perform a song she wrote about how maybe there are too many. And she'll tell the very satisfying story of buying her first tenor guitar. That's next on World Cafe.
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1: Welcome back to Encore World Cafe. I'm Raina Duris. If you're just joining us, I'm speaking with Nico Case. Last year, she released a memoir called The Harder I Fight, The More I Love You, as well as an album called Neon Gray, Midnight Green. We're going to hear another live song now. We're going to hear you play Rusty Mountain. And in this song, you sing about love songs and possibly your disdain for them, or at least for writing them. And there's a line that jumped out to me. Take your radio and shove it, all your he's and she's and rhyming love. Could you talk about that line for us?
0: I noticed, I like to listen to all kinds of music and I listen to radio hits. And this is not... you know, like a problem with radio or a problem with
1: I'm
0: now.
1: Not taking it personally. Don't worry.
0: No, it's about people only try to write love songs or lust songs. It doesn't seem like people write songs about much else. And what ends up on the radio is mostly heteronormative, man-on-woman love songs. And they're so dull.
1: I'm glad you brought that up because... one of the parts of your book I found most moving was when you talked about feeling like you were like kind of having to become a girl and sort of abandoning your younger self. And you kind of explore some of those conflicted feelings about what it means to be a girl, quote unquote. Has your understanding of those feelings in yourself gotten clearer over time?
0: Yeah, I'm a gender fluid person. I always have been. And I know that the language has been there for a very long time, but the younger generations use it. And it feels so validating to know, okay, that I just didn't think of that on my own. I was too close to it. I needed the younger generations to express it and fight for it. And I'm so grateful because I'm not... I still use the pronouns she, her. I'm used to them. But I do find myself very annoyed when certain people, you know, like, you know how people use the word ma'am?
1: Mm-hmm.
0: Like, there's a Southern way that's kind of respectful. And then there's the phone solicitor way, or like, you know, you're on the phone with the bank and they're like, ma'am, ma'am.
1: Yes.
0: That... makes me, I'm in a rage at that point. I'm like, do not refer to me as ma'am ever.
1: Yeah.
0: You know, just those little things, they get under your skin.
1: Let's hear the performance of Rusty Mountain, then we'll come on back. This is Nico Case, live for the World Cafe.

0: Nico Case, live for the World Cafe, performing a song from her new album, Neon Gray, Midnight Green, called Rusty Mountain. She also has a new memoir called The Harder I Fight, The More I Love You. I'm Raina Duris, joined by Nico Case. There is a great story in your memoir about falling in love with the tenor guitar. And I guess first, actually, could you explain for folks who don't know what the difference is between a tenor guitar and a regular guitar?
1: A tenor guitar has only four strings, and it's either tuned like a cello, or you can tune it like the top four strings of a guitar. It's not recommended because it's a little slacker that way, and therefore it can mess up the body of your guitar, but that's a whole other thing. And I have very small hands, and so a four-string guitar has a very small neck. And so I was able to make progress quickly on it. Since I've made progress and my hand is stretched out, and, you know, it is like being an athlete. You have to stretch for it. I can play a six-string guitar, but it did take a while.
0: The story of you actually buying the used tenor guitar is a very, very satisfying moment in the book.
1: Oh, it is.
0: Could you tell that story?
1: Well, I was in this. I heard from Andrew Bird that, you know, because he was interested in tenor guitars too, because he's a violin player. And we were both living in Chicago at the time. And he's like, hey, I think they have an electric one, because he knew I was looking for an electric tenor. He's like, they have them at Chicago Music Exchange. And so we went in there one day, and we get in there and I'm all excited. And I ask, I'm like, do you have that electric tenor guitar? And the guy was a total jerk. And he was like, yeah, that's reserved for Rick Nielsen from Cheap Trick. And I was like, oh, I was crushed. But then from behind a shelf stood up Tom Peterson from Cheap Trick. And he goes, he's never going to buy it, man. Just let her look at it. He's my knight in shining armor in this story. And so the guy let me look at it. And I was looking through the case and I found a receipt. And it was for repair. It had been Ry Cooter's guitar. So I stuffed that receipt in my pocket because there was no way I was going to let him see that. I was like, this guy is going to never let me buy this guitar if he sees it. So I bought it. It sounded so good and I bought it. And I'm so grateful to Tom Peterson. I hope I get to meet him one day so I can just go, dude, you don't even know what you did for a young person who wanted a guitar.
0: Yeah. It's just an amazing sequence of events. And
1: so bizarre. So,
0: yeah. That tenor guitar is kind of a pivotal moment for you as far as finding your confidence as a musician. But it also, I know it took you a while to really embrace your singing voice. When I read that, I will admit I was kind of stunned because I think you have, and I don't like to gush during interviews, but I think you have one of the most beautiful singing voices of anybody I've ever heard. But what was it
1: Thank you.
0: Finally heard in your voice that you hadn't appreciated before?
1: Well, I think I had a hard time fitting in with other voices. And I knew that my voice wasn't pretty. It was something different. And I didn't have a lot of things that singers I really admired had. Like, I don't have vibrato. And that's something that I really wanted, but I don't have it. It's just I make a straight note. I'm very nasal. I remember driving across the country. I was on my way back to Arizona and I stopped in Kansas City. There used to be this incredible music store there. I believe it was called the Music Exchange. I can't remember, but it was just this huge, like, bunker of records. And I went to the international section and I found this record that looked interesting by this band called Trio Bulgarka. And they're Bulgarian folk singers. And I was just like stunned. It was like an emergency. I just couldn't believe my fortune at finding this beautiful record. And the more I listened, the more I thought, that's what my voice is supposed to do. It's drones and long, high nasal notes. I felt like that Disney cartoon of the little ugly duckling finding the whole pack of swans, which are the Trio Bulgarka. And I realized that's the kind of voice I have. And I felt so comforted by that. And I'm an Eastern European person and of Eastern European descent. I'm Ukrainian and other Eastern European nations, and I don't have any ancestors because my family didn't talk about it. You know, I read and follow a lot of indigenous stories, like people indigenous to North America, and the talk of ancestors is always there.
0: Yeah.
1: The strength generated by ancestors is so important. And I think about how people who've, you know, immigrated to America often had to kill their ancestors to fit in. Or just out of fear.
0: Isn't like change your last name, kind of deny that history of your own?
1: Exactly. Yeah. You don't speak the language. You don't talk about it. And I did ask a person I know who is indigenous. I said, how do you find your ancestors if they've been killed? And they said, oh, you'll find your ancestors. Don't worry. I think that was one of the moments where I found my ancestors and I felt stronger and I felt less alone, knowing that my voice fit with theirs.
0: I can hear what you're talking about. I'm going to play some right now. This is some music from Trio Bulgarka on World Cafe.

0: So that's Trio Bulgarica. Today I'm talking to Nico Case. This is World Cafe. When I was listening to this new album, I kept thinking of that image of you sitting on the floor of your father's house, you know, where you talk about biting the heads off of fleas. And thinking about how, like, the contrast between that image and you in a studio watching an orchestra play your music. I'm just curious about what it was like to go back and dig up and reexamine some of those memories when you've come such a long way from that place.
1: Well, there's a thing about like pretty gnarly poverty that a lot of people don't understand. You know, a lot of people, like the people who read the book, often feel like, oh God, that's such a tragedy. But there's so much about it that's so funny. And it's most of the world's experience. Like, people got to remember most of the world, like, live in pretty extreme poverty. And, you know, the poverty I was experiencing was probably, you know, like a mansion to a lot of other people. It's just the neglect and the squalor, kind of, that, you know, I'm pretty weird about it now. Like, I can't work in a dirty house. I have to clean everything before I do anything. You know, just little things like that. But I still find some of that stuff so funny.
0: We're going to hear you play another song, one more song from the record. And it's my favorite song on the album. I'm so glad that you're performing it for us. It's called Little Gears. And it brings back this yearning for wildness. And it seems to ask some big questions, even though it starts with you watching a tiny little spider build a web. What does this song mean to you?
1: This song is about people's separateness from nature and the things that we find really important and what we miss. I was like, why do we think we're so important? What is this exceptionalism that we're being taught? There's so much expectation along with it that if we could just, like, have a little more respect for the spider, maybe we'd feel a little better about ourselves, because we could realize the expectations we have are absolutely ridiculous.
0: Performing live for World Cafe, this is Nico Case, Little Gears.

0: Live for the World Cafe, Nico Case with Little Gears. That's a song from her new album, Neon Gray, Midnight Green. She also has a new memoir called The Harder I Fight, The More I Love You. And she's been my guest today. Nico, thank you so much for this conversation. I really, really enjoyed it.
1: Thank you so much for having me on. I really appreciate you, and I appreciate public radio, and I'm thrilled that, you know, you're here and that I am privileged enough to come be on the show. And I hope everybody listening remembers how much public radio needs support right now. So thank you.
0: Thank you. You have a standing invite anytime you want to come by.
1: Back at you. Come on over.
0: I'm Raina Durres, back in a moment with more World Cafe.
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1: Hey, I'm Raina Duris, back into your music now on World Cafe with two artists who are expecting a baby together. Imagine how many beautiful lullabies that baby's going to get. Waxahachie in a minute, but first, her partner Kevin Morby with a new song called Javelin.

I love that song. It's so pretty. That is Lilacs from Waxahachie. Before that, you heard her partner, Kevin Morby, with a new one called Javelin. And that's this hour of World Cafe. Thank you so much again to Nico Case for being my guest today and to World Cafe senior producer, Kimberly Junod, for her work on that session. Thanks also to all of our affiliates across the country who bring this show to you. We produce it at WXPN at the University of Pennsylvania in Philadelphia.

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3: Welcome to LiveWire. I'm your host, Luke Burbank. All right, this week on the show, Earlonne Woods and Nigel Poor from the incredible podcast Ear Hustle. They're going to talk about how they created the award-winning show while Earlonne was still incarcerated in San Quentin and how the success of the podcast was influential in Earlonne being released early from prison. He basically podcasted his way out of prison. True story. Plus, we got some stand-up comedy from Dylan Adler, who will reveal what he considers a real missed opportunity on his college admissions essay. Plus, we're going to have a chat and hear some music from singer-songwriter Margot Silker. She will be joined by her husband, who is a musician and an actual working cowboy. They live like on a ranch where they write music, and then sometimes they go out and make the cows go in certain directions. I think that's how cowboy stuff works, right? Anyway, stay tuned. LiveWire starts right after this.
0: Live from NPR News in Washington, I'm Janine Herbst. Russia has signed a military agreement with Afghanistan's ruling Taliban government, but details of the deal remain murky. NPR's Charles Means has more from Moscow.
5: The agreement was signed on the sidelines of a security forum outside Moscow earlier this week. While neither side offered details, both suggested in comments to media that their aim was to deepen relations. Russia is currently the only country that recognizes the Taliban as Afghanistan's legitimate government since it returned to power following the withdrawal of U.S. and NATO forces in 2021. To do so, the Kremlin removed the Islamic group from its official terrorism list, and the two set aside tensions dating back to the Soviet invasion of 1979. Today, the Kremlin is pushing Western sanctions relief for their Afghan allies, something Moscow also wants to see from the West when it comes to Russia's own actions in Ukraine. Charles Maines, NPR News, Moscow.
0: President Trump says he'll decide soon on a proposal to extend a ceasefire with Iran for another 60 days and reopen the Strait of Hormuz as peace talks continue. The two sides are far apart on core issues, and Iran says a deal must include Lebanon, where Israel is ramping up its attacks despite a ceasefire. NPR's Jana Raff has more from Beirut.
6: Iran has said any ceasefire with the U.S. has to include an end to the war in Lebanon, where Israel has invaded and is fighting Hezbollah, the militant group that Iran backs. In the past week, Israel has taken over more territory in southern Lebanon, and it's intensified strikes. Almost the entire south has been displaced. Just to give you an indication of this, UN peacekeepers who track ceasefire violations say since last Sunday, Israeli forces have launched more than 3,000 strikes.
0: NPR's Jane Araf reporting from Beirut. A federal prosecutor has stepped aside in the criminal case against former FBI Director James Comey. As NPR's Bobby Allen reports, the charges center on a photo Comey posted to social media depicting seashells.
3: A North Carolina grand jury charged Comey last month with threatening President Trump based on an Instagram post of seashells spelling out 8647. 86 is slang for getting rid of something. Trump is the 47th president. The indictment said the image was, quote, a serious expression of an intent to do harm to the president. Now, Matthew Petracca, the lead federal prosecutor on the case, has stepped aside, according to a court filing. It shows he has been replaced. It didn't explain why. Comey says his post wasn't a call to violence, saying to him, 86 was an expression of wanting to be done with something. Comey's lawyers have said they intend to file a vindictive prosecution motion. Bobby Allen, NPR News.
0: Law enforcement officers in New York can no longer wear a mask while on duty. The state's governor signed a bill into law this week saying it applies to local, state, and federal officers who are operating in New York. This is NPR. The restaurant industry is facing pressure from rising inflation, worker shortages, and the war in Iran. As NPR's Joe Hernandez reports, that prompted one restaurant in Austin, Texas, to let diners pay whatever they want one night a week.
7: Since December, Tuesdays at Locadoro in Austin have been pay what you will, something the restaurant's owners hoped would entice back customers wary of spending too much money. One customer, Zayed Alhamed, said his family can't always afford a nice meal out.
8: But I figured this is an opportunity to actually, you know, experience something a little better without having to, shell out $150 for the four of us.
7: A YouGov report from October found that 37% of U.S. diners said they were dining out less often than they had a year earlier, while only 8% said they were going out more. The top reasons for staying home were rising menu prices and a desire to save money. Joe Hernandez, NPR News.
0: At the French Open, defending champ Coco Gauff lost three sets to Anastasia Potapova in the third round. That's ending her chance at another title. Gauff and her 30th-ranked opponent traded long baseline rallies before mostly empty stands as French fans stayed away so they could watch the Champions League soccer final that France's PSG won. It's the earliest loss by a reigning women's singles champ at the Open since 2022. 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
3: Thank you so much, Elena Passarello. Thanks to everyone for tuning in from all over the country. We have a great show in store for you this week. We got to kick things off, though, the way we always do with the best news we heard all week. This is our little reminder at the top of the show that there is some good news that happens occasionally on this planet, or maybe just this solar system. Have we ever had to go outside of the Earth to find some good news, Elena?
13: Well, I mean, I bet there's some pretty cool stuff happening in space, but luckily I think we got to stay earthbound at least this week.
3: Yeah, that's a good sign. We can find a couple of things here on planet Earth. We find those stories, we present them to you. It's the best news we heard all week. Elena, what is the best news you heard all week?
13: Okay, this one is going to be hard not to burst into tears while I do it. It's a lovely story from Ranburn, Alabama. I don't know very much about the place, but I do know that they have a lively livestock auction there. And a few weeks ago, the old Claiborne County Sale Barn had their regular livestock auction, and a man walked in with a rooster. In my brain, the rooster is under his arm.
3: Yes. It's the only place to carry a rooster.
13: but maybe there was some kind of rooster carrying case involved. And he said that he was raising money for a local family in the town who had a baby, an infant son named Brantley, who needed major surgery because he was

0: diagnosed with a heart condition. Very little baby in the hospital. And he wanted to help the family out by auctioning off his rooster to make a little money that he could give. That right there is the best news I've heard all week. But there's more. So somebody bought the rooster in the auction for like $70. And then that person immediately put the rooster back up for auction. And then it happened again. And then it happened again. And just all these people in this community in Alabama just kept re-auctioning and re-auctioning and re-auctioning the rooster until they had raised over $5,000 for this family.
1: Oh, that's incredible.
0: And apparently the whole, I don't know if anybody's ever said this phrase before, but the whole livestock auction was crying. They were all in tears because they were just part. I mean, I can imagine the energy in the room must have been so glorious and infectious. And the report I read actually says that the baby is stable and doing better. Great. And the donations were so deeply felt. That love was so deeply felt. Also, I want to add, this rooster was very good looking. So
1: I think that probably helped.
0: Yeah, I mean, I know that the cause is the reason that they were donating, but this rooster, I think everybody just wanted to get their hands on this rooster for a little bit before they auctioned it off to somebody else.
1: Oh, that's great when you hear people coming together to take care of folks in the community. The story that I saw this week that I thought was the best news actually comes from England, where there's a guy named Simon White. He's about 68 years old now, and he's going through some of his old stuff, some of his old belongings, and he finds a toffee tin. And it's got these like broken tiles in it, which were like a picture of like a dragon and kind of a beastly face. And he's looking at these tiles and he's like, where did these come from? And then he realizes, oh yeah, I stole these from a historical site in Shropshire.
0: Oh no.
1: When I was 9 years old. Because, and he's very clear to point this out multiple times in the story, his father was encouraging him to steal the tiles.
0: Oh my God.
1: So the family, like in the 1960s, had visited this place in the West Midlands. It's in the county of Shropshire called Wenlock Priory, if I'm saying that right. Mm-hmm. And basically it was a place where you had nuns and monks living. But because the dad was a terrible influence, told the kid, yeah, grab some of these tiles off of this heritage site.
0: It was a different time.
1: It was a very different time. But then here was the thing. It was such a long ago time that Simon White initially had no idea like where the tiles were from. They used to go to a lot of places as a family and visit a lot of things. And he couldn't remember where he had stolen the tiles from. Enter Simon's mom, meticulous note taker. She kept a diary of pretty much every single day of her life. So they were able to go back and find in her diary where they were that day in 1967.
0: Oh my gosh, that is so cool.
1: Right, which was this place, the Wenlock Priory. So they were able to like narrow it down to where they actually were. And he reached out to the English Heritage Organization. They put him in touch with one of their experts on the matter, a guy named Matty Cambridge. And Matty Cambridge was able to meet him and bring him and the tiles back to the original location, which had been a 13th century church and library, which is actually in ruins now today. So it was very cool that they were able to get these tiles back because, A, they didn't have them and they wanted them, and B, because they've been in a toffee tin, they were very well preserved.
0: Wow.
1: These are the best examples of these tiles anywhere, and they're very specific to this location. This was not being done all over England. It was mostly just happening at this one place. So they actually now got some very nicely preserved tiles from this kid's thievery 60 years ago.
0: That's awesome.
1: I think the big takeaway from this story is that mom's rule and dad's drool. Okay. The dad is encouraging the theft of the tiles. And then thankfully the mom was so meticulous with the notes, they were able to figure out where the tiles came from and then reunite them.
0: Yeah. Moms keep records. Dads encourage larceny. That's what we like.
1: Exactly. So the fact that these tiles were well preserved and reunited with their rightful home, that's the best news that I heard all week. Let's get our first guests on over here. Now, in 2017, they did something truly unique. They launched a podcast that was actually good. And not just good, but meaningful, because it was the first podcast ever created and produced in prison. San Quentin Rehabilitation Center.

0: Gardner, to be specific, in California. Now, the show features the daily realities and life for folks inside San Quentin, and it's actually produced in large part by incarcerated people who are living there. In 2020, the show Ear Hustle was named a finalist for a Pulitzer Prize. They've also co-authored the book This Is Ear Hustle, Unflinching Stories of Everyday Prison Life. Here's Earlonne Woods and Nigel Poor, recorded live at the Alberta Rose Theater in Portland, Oregon. Take a listen. Hello, Nigel and Earlonne. Welcome to Livewire.
1: Thanks for having us.
2: Thanks for having us.
0: How did you two meet? Earlonne, I know you were incarcerated at the time, but Nigel, what were you doing at San Quentin? And do you guys remember the actual first time you met each other?
2: Well, I always say she was gliding across the yard. And she was a professor there, and I was incarcerated. I was working in a media lab. Mm-hmm. And she came over and wanted to document her class, which was a class of photography. And we couldn't do it we could do it, but it wasn't enough space to house the videos. So we decided to do audio. And that's how we ended up meeting.
0: And I understand, you know, because you'd been incarcerated for a significant amount of time. Is it really true you didn't, Earlonne, know what a podcast was at that time?
1: Can I just tell this story?
0: Please.
1: Because it's great. Sorry, Earlonne.
2: Took it from you, Luke.
1: Yeah, all right. Sorry. I should apologize to you. I'm sorry. So we had worked on this radio show for a while, and I wanted to change and do something that was more from the perspective of an artist, and I thought we should do a podcast. So Earlonne and I had gotten to know each other, and we got along really well. And I said to Earlonne, do you want to do a podcast? And he said, yes. And then the next thing he said is, what's a podcast?
0: But Earlonne, you had also gotten transferred to San Quentin because of some of the programs there, right?
2: Yes. Well, my intention was to always go to San Quentin, but it don't work like that in prison.
0: You know really?
2: What I'm saying? Nah, it don't.
0: So, they're kind of into being in charge?
2: Well, yeah, it was like I was in this one prison for like 12 years, and they wouldn't transfer me. So when you spend a lot of time in a place, you realize how to get around the security stuff. So...
1: nicely said.
2: I recognized that they didn't have a psych program, and I watched about 10 Zoloft commercials.
0: So you figured out how to present
2: whatever that ball was doing.
0: Yeah,
2: I went in there and just told the psych, like, man, I can't sleep, I'm depressed. I just, whatever that ball was saying, I went in there and it worked. And it literally worked. But I knew one thing not to say. Not to say, like, I hear voices. Don't do that one. No. Everybody suffers from depression sometimes. So
0: sure.
2: I played that, as my situation. And I got up out of there like 60 days later.
0: So that was effective.
2: That was very effective. But what I realized is that everybody in prison need to go talk to the psych. Because it's a different perspective from a prisoner or a correctional officer. You actually talking to someone that's, trying to help you advance in life.
0: And so, do you mean that everybody who is incarcerated could use a chance to express their feelings to somebody who's a therapist? Or do you mean it's just the best way to get transferred to another prison?
2: No, I mean, it worked out. It worked out. Yeah. But I think individuals definitely need to talk to a therapist.
0: Yeah. Mm-hmm. That's something that I want to talk about after the break with Ear Hustle that I just find so compelling is the way that the people that you're talking to, many of whom are going through incredibly stressful things and are incarcerated and have been treated in an inhumane way, it sometimes feels like it's the first time that person's been able to really talk about their experience and get that off their chest a little bit. 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We are talking to Nigel Poor and Earlonne Woods from the Ear Hustle podcast. We got much more coming your way in just a moment. Stay with us.

0: race to control the Senate heats up with Texas Republicans choosing a candidate who has been impeached. 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He is frustrated with President Trump's anti-weaponization fund. I'm David Greene. Hope you will join Mo Lathy, Sarah Isger, and me for the next Left, Right, and Center.
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0: Welcome back to LiveWire from PRX. I'm Luke Burbank here with Elena Passarello. We are talking to Earlonne Woods and Nigel Poor, the folks behind the podcast Ear Hustle. Now, you started this podcast in 2017, and I remember just being in the sort of world of podcasting in the public radio community, and everybody was talking about this. It was really a revelation and something that was unlike anything anybody had heard. Were you surprised at the way that it took off?
1: I think we'll answer this in different ways. I was very surprised. Yeah, because our original idea was to do a podcast to just play inside the California Department of Corrections prison system, which is like 34 prisons.
2: About that, 34, yeah. 35.
1: So that was the dream. But then we heard about a podcast contest that Radiotopia was putting on, and we got permission from the administration to apply to do it. And out of 15... Well, you do the numbers. You're the numbers.
2: Oh, dude. Out of 1,537... entries in 53 different countries, we end up winning.
1: Yeah.
0: Wow.
1: But after we won, we said to each other, now we got to figure out how to do a podcast.
0: So you hadn't actually, this was a pitch, you hadn't actually made a show yet.
1: We had made a 2-minute
2: trailer.
1: And we had made an episode, but neither of us have a background in audio.
0: Yeah, you're a photography professor.
1: Photographer. Yeah, so we taught each other how to make a podcast, along with eventually some help from PRX. But we had the idea. We knew what we wanted to do. On October 5th, 2015, we came up with the idea, and we wrote out exactly what it was going to be. And it turned out to be exactly that. We just had to learn all the technical stuff.
0: Did this go the way you thought it was going to go, Earlonne?
2: Exactly. Like, seriously. Yeah, no, it was a trip, because after we won, PRX and Radiotopia came in, and I asked them, I said, what is a successful podcast? Like, how many downloads do you need? And they was like, 30,000, you'll be doing good. I'm like, nah, we're going to hit 1 million. They was like, yeah, you know, yeah. First month, 1.5 million downloads.
3: Yeah!
2: I mean, In my mind, I'm only thinking, like, it is 2-point-something million people that's incarcerated across the U.S., and if each one of those individuals got 5 family members, you know, somebody gonna listen in. Yeah. So that was my thought process.
1: Yeah,
0: I was curious about that as far as the listenership to the show, who are people who are incarcerated. It obviously varies from institution to institution, but what is the access like to a podcast just to listen to it for an incarcerated person?
1: When it came out, it only was played inside the prisons in California because they have this closed circuit station. Mm-hmm. So it was in all those prisons. And then for some reason, the prison system in the United Kingdom got interested, and it was playing in all the prisons, in 114 prisons there. And then it was in sporadic prisons. But recently, this really incredible thing happened. There's a tablet that is now in all of the prisons and jails, well, like over in 1,500
2: jails, yeah.
1: And they have a service called the DOVA, which is educational system. So now Ear Hustle is heard in 1,500 prisons and jails across the country.
0: That's amazing. So it's
1: amazing.
0: In the tablet now.
1: Yeah.
2: Yeah, it's in the tablet.
1: Yeah.
0: Which,
1: yeah.
0: for people that don't know, typically incarcerated people, there'll be this tablet that you can try to use to communicate with your family. There's some content on there, but it's heavily regulated. Mm-hmm. But this now has Ear Hustle on it.
2: So, and I believe they give them out for free.
1: They give out for free.
0: Wow.
1: Yeah, it's a really great
2: and
1: program.
2: And we just got some stats, I think, last month or the month before. It said that Ear Hustle has been listened to in jails and prison 1.1 million hours.
1: Isn't that crazy?
4: Hours. Wow.
1: Hours. Yeah. I was like, that can't be right. But
4: wow.
1: No, yeah. Yeah.
0: Well, I want to actually, for folks that haven't had a chance to hear the show, I wanted to just play a little clip here, but I want to try to set it up if I can, because you have producers that work on the show who are incarcerated people. One of them is Tom Nguyen, right?
2: Mm-hmm. Yep.
0: Who's in San Quentin, and he... has been there for a long time, for over 20 years, for a crime that he committed when he was pretty young. And he

0: 20 years for a crime that he committed when he was pretty young. And he was going to be in there for an indefinite amount of time, but then there was a change in the law, which created a possibility that he might be able to be paroled or released early. And so there was going to be a hearing about that. And that hearing had been delayed and delayed and delayed for like over a year. And then finally the day comes and his, Erlen, I know you're down in like Los Angeles and Nigel, you were up in San Quentin, and his girlfriend is trying to sit in on the hearing and this incredibly stressful, important moment in his life. And there's like a Zoom problem. They can't get his face on the video. So the judge just says, I don't know, we'll come back in 2 months. And this, Nigel, is you talking to Tom right when he has gotten that news. Can we play that?
1: Okay. It's 11:30. Tom just came back. I heard a heavy sigh.
2: Yeah, I'm tired. They pushed me to May 29th, and it took them 3 hours to do that for some reason. It's just a little bit of a punch. I was like, damn, it's been over a year now.
1: Yeah.
2: I felt like the wind taken out of me. I go, damn, I was like banking on this, right? I was going to try, you know, just like go to Disneyland,
1: yeah,
2: eat a steak.
1: Get your churro.
2: Yeah, get my churro, get my girl that little, the Minnie Mouse ears. Yeah, yeah, so.
1: Damn.
2: I just have to wait.
1: Yeah, it sucks.
2: Yeah, it's kind of like,
1: it's,
2: I know.
1: Sorry, yeah. I wish, everyone wishes we could change what happened.
2: Yeah. However, you know what? I try to take a guy's life. You know what? I don't have nothing coming. I wish I had it, but you know.
1: Yeah.
2: Yeah. And then I'm trying not to, I try to be grateful because, you know what? I'm fortunate. I appreciate you guys showing up. It means a lot to me. Like,
1: yeah.
2: Even though, like, it's just, I'm telling you, like, I haven't had a life where people support me a lot.
1: I'm glad you feel that way because I was worried it would actually be more pressure to feel like, oh, there's people waiting. Now I've got to tell them again what happened, and I'm dealing with my own feelings around it. So I'm glad you didn't feel like it was extra pressure.
2: No, it means a lot to me. Oh. I'm telling you, like, I don't have a lot of friends.
1: Yeah.
2: My girl thought it was sweet, too.
1: Yeah.
0: That's a clip from the Ear Hustle podcast here on LiveWire. Listening to you, Nigel, in that moment, and Erlen and other points in the show, when I hear you talking to folks who are going through something as intense as that, have you kind of learned how to sort of like hold space for them and be with someone in those moments?
1: Yeah. Do you want to talk about it first?
3: Me personally, I try to tell people, like, don't have your hopes up for every court hearing. It's just a hearing, you know, it's not the decision. So, you know, each time an individual have a court appearance, they're going to feel that the decision is going to be made that day, but that's not how courts run. So I just try to keep individuals on that thought, because individuals get dejected after a court date and it don't go their way, and they get continuances and continuances. So it really break cats down.
1: Yeah. We do hear a lot of difficult things. I mean, that was hard because of a disappointment. There's all kinds of stuff that we have to talk to people about. And I just try to be as present as possible and have open body language and open facial expression. One thing that's really hard is you can't touch people. So I can't hug somebody. I can't show too much emotion because you can't be over familiar with people. So you have to figure out what that line is. And I just am genuine about how I feel. Like, I was sad. I didn't hide that from Tom. And as I said, you can't touch people. So I've come up with this. Can I demonstrate this?
0: Please.
1: Thing I do? The hand hug. So this, can you see what we're doing?
0: Yeah, they're kind of placing
1: yeah.
0: Nigel and Erlen have their hands together, kind of in a still shot of a high five.
1: Yeah, and then our thumbs are wrapped around
0: and
1: each other.
0: And you're allowed to do that without...
1: No.
0: Oh.
1: So... oh, no, I didn't. Well, maybe I am. But... to me, that's what I call a hand hug. Mm. So when I showed that to Tom, and I did that with Tom, and he knew that was the way I could give him a hug.
0: Yeah.
1: And so it was quiet. It was small. Yes, it is accepted to do that, but there's a deeper meaning behind it. And so you find ways that are appropriate to show that you care without being what is called overfamiliar by the prison system.
0: I mean, another thing that it brings up is... And, you know, people, we talk about the carceral system in this country, there's solitary, which is so obviously dehumanizing.

0: organizing and damaging to people. There's mandatory minimum. There's all this stuff around the law and the way we treat people. But there's a small thing like the complete disrespect for the time of somebody who's incarcerated. Mm-hmm. Because like if the idea is they don't really matter, it doesn't matter that we're just, let's just do this in 60 days.
1: Yeah.
0: And the judge, you know, no shade to that judge, but they'll be out living their life. And everyone who's not incarcerated will be out in their world. This person's life is totally on hold.
1: Yeah.
0: And that seems to happen all the time with different things.
1: All the time. I mean, I feel that people that are in prison have really learned what disappointment is and how to deal with it. I've never seen anyone throw a fit because something like that has happened to them. And I really respect that, to learn how to deal with disappointment, because it happens over and over and over again.
2: And I think the mindset in prison is you hope for the best, but you prepare for the worst. Mm-hmm. You know, but you're going to always keep your hopes up that it's going to work out. Because that's what keep you going, hope.
0: Well, on the subject of which, Earlonne, your story is like so incredible. And you can tell me if I have the timeline and the various elements of this correct. But my sense of it is that, you know, when you started doing your hustle, you were still incarcerated. Mm-hmm. And the plan, as it were, based on your crimes and what your sentence was for you to be in San Quentin for much longer, potentially before you'd be up for a possible parole. And then by 2018, Governor Jerry Brown of California had commuted your sentence, specifically citing the podcast as evidence of how your life had changed, and you got out. Like, that's crazy.
2: Yeah, my first...
0: You podcasted your way out of prison?
2: I podcasted my way out.
3: That's a good podcast.
0: Yeah.
2: Hey, I knew it was something about San Quentin, you know?
0: Yeah, right?
2: But, yeah, my first parole hearing, not saying I was going to get out, my first parole hearing was November 2028.
0: That's what you were scheduled for?
2: That's what I was scheduled for.
0: You would not, you certainly wouldn't be sitting here, you wouldn't even be up for your first possible chance at parole for another however many years that is.
2: Yeah, no, y'all probably would have got a video or something of me. That's what I used to bring about, but no. Yeah, that was my first hearing. And then when Ear Hustle happened, I think it became kind of big for the system. Hmm. And I had submitted a commutation application. And usually these things take like years to hear. I turned it in the day that I was arrested, which was December 28th. I turned it in that day, and within 11 days, I was sitting in front of somebody from the governor's office.
1: Wow.
2: Being interviewed for the commutation. So I think it was like 13 days, maybe, something like that.
1: Wow.
2: It was real fast. And it took about a year to, not about 11 months for the process to go through.
0: Yeah.
2: And the day before Thanksgiving in 2018, I got a call from the governor's office. Like, not like I got a call, like they called me, but they called the prison, and I had to go down there and get on the phone, and they was like, the governor just wants you to know that he's granting your application, and you would be released forthwith on parole. And they was like, after all the legalities were said, everybody in the background was like, we love Ear Hustle.
0: And then you ended up interviewing Jerry Brown?
2: Jerry Brown, as soon as I got out, yeah.
0: That is really full circle.
2: Yeah, as soon as I got out, I interviewed him. Then I went back after he was out and talked to Governor Newsom. And I think on my sixth year out, Governor Newsom pardoned me.
1: Mm. Wow.
0: Yeah.
2: Which I don't know what it means yet.
0: What do you mean?
2: I still can't get TSA pre-check, but...
1: Which is actually a big concern for us because we travel a lot. So he always says, I'm going to the privilege line.
2: What I always say to you.
1: You go to the privilege line.
0: What are you hoping that the show is able to sort of inform? I think, again, so many of us who are not incarcerated spend so little time thinking about these Americans who are incarcerated and how they're being treated. What are you hoping Ear Hustle is able to bring to the wider world of people that aren't in jail or prison?
1: Yeah, well, our original goal was to do a show that was about the everyday life in prison as a way to show the commonalities of life between people who are incarcerated and people outside. And our directive is not to intentionally try to change people's minds, but to tell stories that give people the ingredients to come up with their own decision about what they think should happen in prison. And I think when you can relate to somebody through your own experience, you see them in a different way. And so that is my goal, is to show commonalities. And to also say that life in prison is as complicated inside as it is outside, that people laugh, people have families, people go through hard times, it can be depressing, but it's many things. And to not tell stories about crime, to not overtly say the prison system is messed up, and to not just tell stories about redemption. Stories about redemption really bother me. I think they're pat. And I think they give the message to people that redemption is the only thing that matters. And the complication before people make change, or maybe they never make change, are where the really interesting stories are. So we stay away from those topics and concentrate on the everyday. And we love to work with complicated stories, people that you might have mixed feelings about, but you're going to be able to see something in them that you can relate to. So,
0: what about for you, Earlon?
2: I can't go. She just said it.
0: Nice. Well, I would just say, as a fan of the show, I defy anybody to listen to Ear Hustle and not have it impact the way that they think about incarcerated people. Whatever that is, it will have an impact, and it's an amazing show. Thanks for doing it. Yeah. Nigel Poor and Earlon Woods right here on LiveWire. That was Earlon Woods and Nigel Poor, recorded live at the Alberta Rose Theater in Portland. Make sure you check out their incredible podcast, Ear Hustle, wherever you get your shows. Hey there, LiveWire listeners. It's Luke, letting you know that we will be back at the Alberta Rose Theater in Portland, Oregon on June 4th. We'll be joined by chef and activist Sean Sherman, who you may know as the Sue Chef online. We'll also get some stand-up comedy from Jackie Cation. We'll talk to the writer Jeff Chang about his new book about Bruce Lee. And then we've got music from Tyler Ballgame. You can get your tickets at livewireradio.org, and we'll see you June 4th. This is LiveWire from PRX. Our next guest is a comedian and musician who was most recently a writer on The Late Late Show with James Corden as a sports correspondent, where he also performs stand-up. He's appeared on Comedy Central. He's been named a comic you should and will know by Vulture Magazine. And he was recently a tour opener for the comedian Atsuko Okatsuka. Take a listen to Dylan Adler, recorded live at the Alberta Rose Theater in Portland, Oregon.
3: Oh, my goodness. Thank you. I'm so happy to be here. I'm honored. This is amazing. Okay, before I start my stand-up set, I'm very curious about this room. Make some noise if you are queer. I'm not, but I support you gays. Yes, keep fighting. Your love is beautiful. No, I'm gay. Could you imagine? I am gay and have an identical gay twin brother. I know, my mom's uterus is a Dua Lipa concert. I don't know what happened. Our sonogram, we were like... My brother and I, we're very close. We're really like best friends. And I think it's because we were actually the very first people we each ever came out to. This is 100% true. Like sophomore year of high school, he came up to me. He was shaking. He was like, Dylan, I don't know. I think I actually might be attracted to guys. And I was like, ew! Don't ever say that again. You know, but then a full year later, I was like, same. I grew up in the San Francisco Bay Area. I'm from the Bay Area, which is Asia. It's Asia. I call it Asian Wakanda, and it's true. I loved the school that I went to was very racially diverse. I enjoyed it. And sophomore year of high school, we actually changed our mascot to better reflect our diverse student body. So we went from James the Cougar to El Gato the Cat That just translates to the cat. The cat. And our school chant went like this. The cat, the cat, the cat, the cat. Brrr, kitty, kitty, kitty, kitty, cat, cat, cat, cat, cat, the cat, the cat. Brrr, the brrr, the brrr. Brrr. Biblioteca. Yes. That's from Cats. I feel, grew up in the Bay Area, so parents were liberal. Our grandparents, not so much. And we recently had to come out to our Japanese grandparents. My brother had a boyfriend. They were coming to visit. My mom decided she would be the one to do it. So she pulled my grandma, my oba-chan, aside. She was like, oba-chan, I have to let you know something. Max and Dylan are both gay. And she was like, well, obviously. As kids, they stole my wigs to dress up as Mulan, so I... Also, Mulan is Chinese, not Japanese, so culturally inaccurate, but still gay. I think that's okay. We were like, oh my God, Oba-chan, thank you so much. We didn't expect this at all. We love you. And she said, I love you guys. Then my mom was like, you never told me that before. I love you! Be gay. Anyway, we were shocked that our grandparents were even remotely accepting. You know, they just grew up in a different generation. My grandma and her family, they survived Japanese internment during World War II. At the exact same time, my grandpa was in Japan. He signed up to be a kamikaze pilot for the Japanese Imperial Army. That's 100% true. And I didn't put that in my college essay like a dum-dum. Like... I could have gone to Harvard. I could have titled that The War in Me. Are you kidding me? Alberta Rose Theater. I could have submitted a song. I could have submitted a song with my application. Half colonizer, half colonized. Half internment, half wanna fly. But I'm trying to make peace with the Jewish American pilot inside of me. Hey, Mr. Harvard, this is my Pearl Harbor. That's from Wicked. Deleted song. So we are very close. I'm very close with the Japanese side of my family. And my grandpa, my Oji-chan, 8 months ago, unfortunately, he did pass away. And my mom texted me while it was happening. She was like, we don't know how much more time Oji-chan has left. Do you want to FaceTime to say a final goodbye? I was like, oh my God, yes, of course. I was on FaceTime with my Oji-chan. I was like, Oji-chan, I love you so much. Thank you for everything you've done for our family. And I really wanted to tell him thank you in Japanese, but my half-white self could not remember what thank you in Japanese was. So what came out of my mouth was, gracias. Domo ari gracias, Abueji-chan. Ohayo gozaimu chisimasu, Abueji-chan.

I was cut out of the will. So I actually, I've never been out of the United States until last year when I was able to open for Atsuko Katsuka in Europe. It was so much fun. I took the train from London to Edinburgh. It was one of the prettiest train rides I've ever taken in my entire life. And on the train, a Filipino grandma that sat down right next to me. We were chit-chatting it up. We were gossiping. It was

0: amazing. Then there was a Scottish couple that walked up to us and said, "You are in our seats. Don't you know to check the ticket number? I mean, seriously." So, sorry, Shrek. So we check our tickets. We are fully in their seats. I was ready to get up, but this grandma held my hand, looked them in the eye, and said, "No English." Then I was forced to be like, "No English." Like, I became her Filipino grandson in that moment, you know? The craziest part of that story, I fully spoke to both of them in English. Before saying, "No English," so here is how that interaction went. It's like, "Sir, stop screaming at us in the middle of the train. This is so inappropriate." Fine, I'm getting up. "No English." Okay. I'm actually currently in a relationship. I'm in love. And it's the first time I've been in love. It's amazing. And what that's done for me, it is humanized straight love. Does that make sense? Is this what Jim and Pam feel all along? Oh, wow. Love is love, I guess. It was his birthday, and he was, I was driving him. He was to my right. I was so nervous because I'm like, "Oh my God, he's going to say I love you. He's going to say I love you." My heart was beating out my chest. He turned to me, and he was like, "You have autism, right?" I was like, "Excuse me? Maybe I do now. I will go on TikTok and get diagnosed." All right, so the final thing I'm going to say, I was recently doing a show in beautiful Burbank, California. It was hosted by a very kind white woman named Susan, and before I got on stage, she came up to me. She was like, "I'm so happy you're doing our show. I am so sorry. I've actually never said your name out loud before. Is it pronounced Dylon?" I was like, "Now it is Dylon." "Dylon is my diversity scholarship name. Yes, I am Dylon. From now on. Thank you, Suzanne." No, I love Dylon, okay? When you all stepped foot in the Alberta Rosé Theater, you also stepped foot in the house of Dylon. The house of Dylon, ga ga ga ga ga. The house of Dylon, ga ga ga ga ga. Dylon is over, he's gone. Dylon is dead, cause now it's Dylon. I've been Dylon Adler. Give it up for your incredible host. Thank you for having me.
1: That was Dylon Adler, recorded live at the Alberta Rose Theater in Portland. You can find out when Dylon is coming to a town near you at dylanadler.com. 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We have to take a very quick break, but stay tuned, because when we come back, you're going to hear from singer-songwriter Margot Silker, who joined us for a very special performance from inside a whiskey library. Yeah, that is a real place in Portland, and we were there. Margot is going to be accompanied by her musician-slash-cowboy husband, Forrest Van Tile. He is not just one of those, all hat and no cattle cowboys. No, he's really a cowboy, like rides a horse and makes cows go to places. So they're going to sing us some songs coming up in a moment here on LiveWire.
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1: Welcome back to LiveWire. Okay, before we get to this week's musical performance from Margot Silker, a little preview of what we're doing on the show next week. We are going to be talking to the legendary chef and food scientist Kenji Lopez Ault about his quest to sample every teriyaki joint in Seattle. We're also going to talk to music journalist Ann Powers and find out why she initially thought she did not want to write a book about Joni Mitchell. When her publisher approached her with the idea, she came around on it and wrote a great book about Joni. Then we've got some music from singer, songwriter, and former Yale a cappella singer, Katumu. So that is the plan for next week's show. Make sure you tune in for that. All right, let's get to our musical guest this week, shall we? Along with her musician husband, Forrest Van Tile, singer-songwriter Margot Silker alternates between two kinds of seasonal work, ranching and touring. The ranching mostly happens in the Mountain West, while the touring has taken her all over the U.S. and Europe, sometimes alongside such acts as Drive-By Truckers. With two critically acclaimed albums under her belt, she's received praise from the likes of Rolling Stone, Pitchfork, and The Guardian. Margot and Forrest joined us for a very special event recorded live at the Multnomah Whiskey Library in Portland, Oregon. Take a listen to this. You all are married and collaborate. Are you able to give each other honest musical feedback without hurting each other? Because I've been in marriages that failed, and that wasn't even with musical feedback happening. If we brought that into it, we would have had no chance. Like, how do you talk to each other about your music and give constructive criticism?
2: Well, we were honest with each other about our music from day one, and I think that sort of helped. We also got engaged 4 days into a tour.
1: If you don't mind me asking, what were the circumstances of the engagement? Like, did you propose, Forrest?
3: Yeah, I think so.
1: Okay.
3: Yeah.
1: Was there a ring involved, or was this just of like an agreement? So this, did you do the whole sort of on one knee kind of a deal?
3: No, we were sitting in the minivan.
1: Where all romance happens.
3: Yep.
1: Actually, the minivan is usually after the romance because you have children and you need to get them around in a vehicle.
3: Yeah, we're a little bit backwards in that way. But we had just played a show in Point Arena, California, and we were like the day after the show, we were just hanging out on the cliffs above the ocean. And I just guess I made some kind of offhanded joke about, hey, why don't we just get married? And we had known each other for 4 days.
1: Oh, I thought that you knew each other for a long time. It was 4 days into the tour. No, this was 4 days into knowing each other.
2: It was a cold start.
1: Yeah. I believe the kids call that a hard launch. It was a very hard launch. Wow. Well, congratulations.
3: Thanks.
1: And as they say, membership has its privileges because, Margot, you started a new record label and signed your first artist.
2: That's right. You're looking at him.
1: Yeah.
3: Wow. That's right.
1: What is that like, actually, to go from being an artist who's on a label to actually trying to run one yourself?
2: It's just, building a business from the ground up. But, the goal is so clear to just bring people together at shows, and that's really what fuels us. Everyone that's working on this project, it's like just getting people together in real life. And that sort of harkens to the name Fossil Records.
1: Fossil Records. How'd you come up with that name? Why did that one strike you?
2: Well, we're underground rock.
1: So I'm a slow soaker. But all right.
3: The people like it.
1: Yeah. We're talking to Margot Silker and Forrest Van Tile here on LiveWire, coming in from the Multnomah Whiskey Library this week. Margot, I was sort of reading up on your musical history a little bit in your journey. And I have to say, like, the first time I heard you on the radio, I thought, well, this person was raised in the back of a bar near Lake Pontchartrain, where like Lucinda Williams worked as a gruff but loving bartender. But you actually grew up like in the suburbs of California, you've talked about. When did you start to go towards this style of music, and what did it start to really resonate with you?
2: Well, that's a good question. I grew up in a family of, there was music I grew up singing in church. I would

0: sing with my Nana Esther and all the cousins together, and my sister sings with me. So there's always this background of music, and it was a little out of place to be in the suburbs of San Francisco doing that kind of thing. You know, I don't think you're even allowed to really like have a campfire in Los Altos, California.
1: Very dangerous.
0: I know that there are windows when you're allowed to do that. But yeah, I started touring around. I went to Montana and people were very receptive to songs like Delta Dawn. You know, they're like, bring the Tanya Tucker, let's go.
1: Well, can we hear a song?
0: Yeah. This song is called Lowland Trail, and Forrest here is going to play the lick for us.

0: That was Margot Silker, along with Forrest Van Tile, recorded live at the Multnomah Whiskey Library in Portland, Oregon. You can find out when Margot is going to be near you by going to margosilkermusic.com. All right, that's going to do it for this week's episode of Livewire. A huge thanks to our guests, Earlon Woods and Nigel Poor, plus Dylan Adler and Margot Silker. A special thanks to the Multnomah Whiskey Library.
1: Laura Haddon is our executive producer, and Melanie Sevchenko is our producer and editor. Evan Hoffer is our technical director. 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
0: Our house sound is by D. Neil Blake, and our house band is A.L. Alves, Matt Sheehy, Ethan Fox Tucker, and A. Walker Spring, who also composes our music. This episode was mixed by Eben Hoffer and Trey Hester.
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0: Greetings and welcome once again to the Roots Musicorama. Osei Chandler here, South Carolina Public Radio. Tonight we're going to be jamming with Toots and the Maytals, Ranky Tanky, Miles Davis, and Sonny Rollins. Keep it right here, don't go anywhere. Let's begin now with Playing for Change, Rasta Children, and then Toots and the Maytals right here on the Roots Musicorama.

You know that one by Tootsie? The do do do the da da da. Coming up now, we got Freedom Song by Third World. You don't know this one as well as you should, but we'll be playing it more and more in the very near future.

Jazz fans will know that this 2026 is the 100th anniversary of the birth of Miles Davis and the same 100th anniversary as the birth of John Coltrane. You just heard Miles' tune, the Doo-Bop Song. Next up, we have a tune written by Horace Silver, performed here by the Latin Connection. This is a pre-Dad's Day tune, song for my father.

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Mm-hmm.

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1: Peace. What's happening, people? This is Just Cool. And when I'm in South Carolina, I always check out the Roots Music Karamu with brother Osei Chandler. Every Saturday night, 10 to midnight, on South Carolina Public Radio. They've been jamming since 1979, and they're going to be jamming till the end of time. 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

Taj Mahal was in South Carolina just recently, and he gave us his version of Johnny Too Bad, and you just heard it right there. Before that, Here Come the Kings, Morgan Heritage. We also heard Lucky Dubé, the late, great Lucky Dubé, Keep On Knocking. And now, Steel Pulse. They'll be in Charleston in July. Listen to the Community Bulletin Board with Papa Robbie for the exact date. This is tribute to the martyrs.

Thanks for tuning in to this edition of the Roots Music Haramo and all the editions that you've ever tuned into, because that's why we are still here since 1979. Wow.

I am Papa Robbie, and this is the Roots Music Aramu Community Bulletin Board. The Spoleto Festival is underway. The Spoleto Festival USA is a renowned 17-day performing arts festival held annually in Charleston, South Carolina. 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Speaking of Spoleto, on Friday, June 5th, the Gullah Collective has a free show at the Dock Street Theater at 135 Church Street. 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On Saturday, June the 20th, the Greenville Reggae Block Party Juneteenth Edition takes place from 5 p.m. to 9 p.m. They are celebrating freedom and unity with live music and family fun. 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And back in Charleston, the 5th annual Juneteenth Family Fest is going to be taking place. It's going to be at the Riverfront Park in North Charleston. 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I am Papa Robbie, and you are listening to the Roots Music Aramu.

Selection there by Ron Walwell. Dedicated to the East Sisterhood, that one's titled Sadiqa's Smile. And now we're going to tribute Sonny Rollins. This is his tune performed now by Playing for Change. St. Thomas is the tune. Keep it right here. Don't go anywhere. We'll be back after station identification.

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2: 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"I'm pretty sure this exact same thing is going on right here in North Hills," she whispered.
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1: And coming up next is Stepping Out by the one and only Third World.

Jamaican jazz pianist Monte Alexander here on the Roots Music Karamo. He gave us Running Away in Only the Way He Could. Before that, Bob Marley and the Wailers. So much trouble in the world, ain't it the truth? And now, time for Haile Mascal, Sing a Little Song.

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1: 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On Saturday, June the 20th, the Greenville Reggae Block Party Juneteenth Edition takes place from 5 p.m. to 9 p.m. They are celebrating freedom and unity with live music and family fun. 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And back in Charleston, the 5th annual Juneteenth Family Fest is going to be taking place. It's going to be at the Riverfront Park in North Charleston. It's open to the public. 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I am Papa Robbie, and you are listening to the Roots Music Karamo.

0: Asante Sana, thanks again for tuning in to this edition of the Roots Music Ramu. And until we meet again, remain in peace. Baki Naheri. And like my mother always says, bye for now. Say goodbye for the folks, brother.
1: Peace out, South Carolina. 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

The executive producer and host of the Roots Music Karamu is Osei Chandler and is a production of South Carolina Public Radio. 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
2: John Muir did not use the word hiking. And that's the father of America's national park saying that. When Muir was making his way up to a mountaintop, the word he used was saunter. Why? Well, because in the Middle Ages, when Europeans were going on pilgrimages, they'd say they were going to the Holy Land, à la Sainte Terre. And that is where the word saunter comes from. Composer Christopher Gunning had a religious experience when he sauntered up a mountain in Wales, and that is what inspired him to write this violin concerto. And you'll hear it this hour.

Alan Hovhaness began improvising and composing music at an early age, and then he studied music formally, and a little over a decade after those studies were complete, he began an intensive study of philosophy and religion and developed an increasingly mystical attitude toward composing. Then he became very dissatisfied with most of the music he'd written by that point, so Hovhaness destroyed most of the music he wrote before 1940, which was said to have consisted of several hundred compositions. This is one of the first things he wrote for string orchestra, the Alleluia and Fugue for Strings by Alan Hovhaness, played here by Ifyamingi.

0: One of the first things Alan Hovhaness wrote for string orchestra after going through something of a rebirth as a composer. That was his Alleluia and Fugue for strings, played by Yves Mingy, the Orchestra of Flanders, conducted by Rudolf Fertin.
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2: We'll showcase Handel and Haydn, plus some interesting others in between the František Bríši of Prague, Michel Corrette of Paris, and the rarely heard score of Englishman Ebenezer Prout. It's an imaginative century from 1730 to 1830 organ concerto classics. 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

from Opus 97, the final multi-movement piano trio by Beethoven, completed in 1811 when he was 41. The trio was dedicated to Archduke Rudolf, the emperor's brother and a regular piano student of Beethoven. That's why the piano trio number 7 bears the nickname Archduke. But the name also fits the music, which is grand and noble, broad and humane. It comes toward the end of Beethoven's so-called middle heroic period, and we're going to hear it performed later this hour. Great to have you along for Music Through the Night. I'm Ward Jacobson. I hope your weekend is going splendidly. This recording of the Vaughan Williams Tuba Concerto was made back in the early 90s with Patrick Harold and the London Symphony Orchestra. Harold spent nearly 30 years as principal tuba for the LSO, and it was always his conviction that the tuba can and should make essentially a musical, vocal sound. And that conviction is readily apparent here, especially during the central romanza section of this concerto. Can the tuba be a poetic, lyrical instrument? Oh, absolutely. It is very much proven here by Vaughan Williams and Patrick Harold.

The Tuba Concerto in F Minor by Rayfon Williams. We heard Patrick Harold play the tuba with the London Symphony Orchestra, Brighton Thompson conducted. There's still music by Beethoven, chamber music by Beethoven, and we'll hear from Dolores O'Riordan. Her music coming up next.

0: Vladimir Ashkenazi, piano, Itzhak Perlman, violin, Lynn Harrell, cello. They performed the piano trio number 7 in B-flat by Beethoven. I'm Ward Jacobson with Music Through the Night.
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0: Sir Charles Hubert Hastings Parry, first baronet. Most impressive name, to be sure. He was an English composer, teacher, and historian of music. Hubert Parry's first major works appeared in 1880. As a composer, he's best known for the choral anthem Jerusalem, the coronation anthem I Was Glad, and the hymn tune Repton, which sets the words Dear Lord and Father of Mankind. He was a professor of music at Oxford and later director of the Royal College of Music from 1895 until his death in 1918. He also wrote several books about music and music history. Some contemporaries rated him as the finest English composer since Henry Purcell. But his academic duties prevented him from devoting all his energies to composition. Ahead this hour, the Symphony No. 1 by Hubert Parry. It is early on a Sunday. Hope your weekend's going well. Hope you've had a chance to have a little rest and relaxation. That's what the weekend's all about, I think. I'm Ward Jacobson. It's Music Through the Night, and it's wonderful to share your company. A nocturne. It's a musical composition that reflects the moods and feelings of nighttime. And while the name, nocturne, comes from the French word for nocturnal, the origins of the term in music were first used in Italy in the 18th century. And what makes the music of Claude Debussy's Nocturne so remarkable is its ability to imprint itself unforgettably on the mind in such an understated way. This is the middle movement of the Nocturnes. I said middle movement, I meant last movement, the final movement, Sirens, from the Nocturnes of Claude Debussy. Here's the Cleveland Orchestra.

Peter Jacobs at the piano. He performed a very brief divertissement, Opus 105 by Cécile Chaminade. Hubert Parry and Charles Stanford made the first stage of a three-stage rocket that got British music right back into the orbit of the 20th century. Between them, they taught practically every major British composer of the coming generations. Parry's Symphony No. 1 was composed in 1891. It was strongly influenced by Brahms and Schumann in both structure and tone. But it also has just a dab of British pomp. You can hear Elgar coming over the horizon. Here's the London Philharmonic Orchestra.

0: Symphony No. 102 by Haydn. It was the Academy of St. Martin in the Fields with Neville Mariner.
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2: We'll showcase Handel and Haydn, plus some interesting others in between the František Bríši of Prague, Michel Corrette of Paris, and the rarely heard score of Englishman Ebenezer Prout. 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

0: The River by Virgil Thompson. We heard the Symphony of the Air led by Leopold Stokowski. I'm Ward Jacobson.
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way back in the days before social media, before YouTube and TikTok, even before electricity. An otherwise very successful composer named Handel was having trouble attracting audiences to his London performances of oratorios that he was writing. He needed a hook, something catchy that no one else was doing. And with an established reputation as the greatest of organists, even though he wasn't playing an organ in any of the London churches at that point, it occurred to him that he might use himself as sort of bait by playing an organ concerto during the intermissions of his oratorios. And wouldn't you know it, people flocked to hear him. Kind of the Anna Lapwood effect. And the idea of the organ concerto was born and proved to be so popular that composers pretty much everywhere took up the idea and ran with it. In our first hour, we're going to hear pieces by a highly regarded composer from Prague, František Brixy, who helped bridge the transition from the Baroque to the classical era, and also a curious work by an Englishman, Ebenezer Prout, sort of the century after Handel. And Mr. Prout, known more for his scholarly work and teaching, though he did compose quite a bit. It's a rather interesting period for organ music, stretching between 1740 and 1870. And I hope you'll agree that we have some real surprises here. Listening to Organ Concerto Classics. Today, I'm Michael Barone, and this is Pipe Dreams from American Public Media.

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Check that out and stay with us as we get going with some organ concerto classics.

it's not by Handel, nor is it by Haydn or Mozart, but we are kind of headed in that direction. That elegant and charming first movement comes from an organ concerto, number 6 in G, from the pen of 18th century Czech musician František Xaver Brixey, who was one of the most productive and popular musicians in all of Central Europe, though mostly forgotten these days. Indeed, Mr. Brixey's vivacious and melodic style helped to warm up the audiences in Prague to the music of his younger contemporary, Mozart. We know all about the Prague Symphony and the success Mozart had with operas in that city, though he was having trouble back home in Vienna. Well, Brixey was organist at several churches in Prague until, at age 27, he attained the highest musical post in the city. He was Kapellmeister at St. Vitus Cathedral, a post that he held for the rest of his life. He composed more than 100 masses, many other works for the church, as well as incidental music, symphonies, and 8 organ concertos, which, curiously, are amongst the most well-known of his compositions today, probably because organists are always looking for something interesting to play. They are really quite fine, as this performance by Christian Schmitz and the European chamber soloists led by Nico Matz will prove. Let's listen to the other two movements. We've already had the first, enjoying the clear voice of this organ by the firm Weems at the Church of St. Mary in Zeltingen-Rachtig, which is in the wine country west of Frankfurt. This is the organ concerto number 6 by František Brixey, continuing with its second and final movements.

And there you have the organ concerto as it was beginning to evolve from the Baroque to the early classic era. Concerto number 6 in G from the year 1760 by František Brixy of Prague. A composer very well known in his day, though somewhat parochial in his influence, primarily in Bohemia and Moravia. Brixy wrote more than 500 works overall, primarily for the church, but amongst them are 8 organ concertos. Well, thanks to Christian Schmidt, who was our soloist there, he's recorded all 8 of the Brixy concertos for the Brilliant Classics label. He played a recent instrument with historic personality built by Wiems at St. Mary's Church in Zeltingen-Rachtig in Germany. Appearing in this Brilliant Classics recording with the European Chamber Soloists led by Nicole Matz. Nice stuff. Well, more background on Mr. Brixy and Christian Schmidt and the organ in Zeltingen-Rachtig can be found at pipedreams.org, program number 2621. As we continue sampling organ concerto classics here with some major surprise just around the corner. I'm Michael Barone, always delighted to be sharing these adventurous sounds with you. On Pipe Dreams from American Public Media.

My guess is that you can't easily come up with the name of the composer of this piece, though he was widely respected as a musical theorist and teacher. Composed four symphonies, chamber music, numerous works for the English church, and two organ concertos, of which this in the background is an excerpt from the first. It dates from 1870 or thereabouts, and was given a rare performance not too long ago in upstate New York. And the composer, his name Ebenezer Prout, who wrote his first organ concerto in E minor around 1872 or 73. He was in his mid-30s at that point, already a member of the Royal College of Organists, serving as organist at Union Chapel, Islington, and teaching piano at the Crystal Palace School of Art. Mr. Prout went on to teach harmony at the Royal Academy of Music in London and later at the Guildhall School of Music, and even after that, at Trinity College in Dublin, where he also received an honorary doctorate. There are 35 opus numbers attached to Mr. Prout, all of them published in his lifetime, but largely forgotten since. The irrepressible American musicologist Stephen Pinnell arranged for the performance that we will hear. It was recorded during the 1988 summer season of concerts at the Round Lake Auditorium, which is a marvelous 19th century sort of Chautauqua-esque educational resort in upstate New York, famed for its surrounding Victorian-era homes, too. This instrument that we will hear was built originally in 1847 by William Davis and Richard Ferris for Calvary Episcopal Church in New York City, but it found itself, all three manuals and 41 ranks of pipes, relocated to the Round Lake Auditorium. Giles Beach did the move in 1888, and the organ has played there ever since. It's the first pipe organ to be designated a National Historic Landmark by the U.S. Secretary of Interior, and I believe it's the largest surviving American-built pipe organ from before the Civil War. So, let's listen to this lovely and largely unknown late 19th century English organ concerto played on a mid-19th century American pipe organ, a recording made in concerts featuring the Round Lake Festival Orchestra, led by Glenn Sulner, with soloist Stephen Pinnell. I encourage you to listen to the rather rambunctious cadenza that Stephen inserts at the end of the first movement, and also pay attention to the surprise appearance of the Christmas chorale, Gelobet Seist Du Jesu Christ, which appears first announced by the horns and then played by the organ in the final movement. It's a rare performance and a rather remarkable piece, the 1873 Concerto No. 1, Opus 5, by Ebenezer Prout.

rather grand, don't you think? Particularly the way the horns first introduced the chorale theme, Gelobet seist du, Jesu Christ. And then the organ picked it up and restates it just before the final flourish. We've been listening to the undeservedly neglected organ concerto number 1, opus 5, by English composer and teacher Ebenezer Prout. A recording made on the historic 1847 Ferris and Davis organ in the similarly historic auditorium in Round Lake, New York, which is between Schenectady and Saratoga Springs. Stephen Pinnell, irrepressible author and promoter of American organ history, was our soloist. The Round Lake Festival Orchestra, led by Glenn Sellner, was recorded back in July of 1988. Thank you so much, Stephen, for seeing that this recording was made and for your musicological persistence and for your first movement cadenza. That was wild. You can find out more about the Prout and the Brescia concertos heard in this hour of our program online at pipedreams.org. This is program 2621. We have details about players and instruments, repertoire, all accessible online. And, well, it's kind of fun. We're exploring little-known organ concerto classics here, and I hope you've enjoyed the experience. Pipe Dreams is supported in loving memory of Lucinda and Wesley Dudley by their family, and additional support comes from Walter McCarthy, Clara Euland, and the Greystone Foundation, from Ed and Wanda Eichler, and from Solid State Organ Systems of Alexandria, Virginia, and Schoenstein and Company, Pipe Organ Builders of Benicia, California. They're members of APOBA, the Associated Pipe Organ Builders of America, which is a collaborative of designers, creators, and maintainers of pipe organs found in religious and educational institutions, concert halls, and residences throughout the United States and beyond. 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Associate producer is John Kuntz. Cameron Wiley is our technical director. And as I say every week, in most markets, we do continue with a second hour, but if it's not the case where you're listening, you can access the additional programming online at pipedreams.org. But meanwhile, I hope you've enjoyed the music we've provided here, and that you will stay tuned here for more fine listening.

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5: It's Sunday Baroque. I'm Suzanne Bona. You may have heard the phrase original instruments or historically informed instruments. And what that means is that the performers are using either actual antique instruments made during the Baroque era. It can also mean they're playing a modern reproduction

an antique instrument outfitted with the most important characteristics. Andrew Manzi and Richard Egarr covered both bases when they performed together. Manzi played a Galliano violin made in 1782, and Egarr played a modern reproduction harpsichord made by John Phillips. Together, it is magical, and you will hear their collaboration today.

Allégresse is a French word for gladness or joy. It's also the title of a keyboard solo by French Baroque composer François Couperin. London Brass plays an arrangement of Allégresse.

London Brass's repertory has included transcriptions of music for other instruments, and they played a brass ensemble arrangement of François Couperin's harpsichord solo, Allégresse, which translates to gladness or joy. This is Sunday Baroque, supported by Newport Mansions, protecting, preserving, and presenting an exceptional collection of house museums and landscapes in one of the most historically intact cities in America, Newport, Rhode Island, newportmansions.org. George Frideric Handel's last violin sonata is a patchwork quilt of music used in several of the composer's other works, his oratorio Jephtha, flute sonatas, arias from cantatas, and a chorus from Handel's Acis and Galatea. Violinist Andrew Manzi and harpsichordist Richard Egar play Handel's 13th violin sonata.

0: violinist Andrew Manzi and harpsichordist Richard Egar played George Frideric Handel's 13th violin sonata. It was the composer's last chamber composition. Some sonatas attributed to Handel are questionable. That one is considered to be one of the authentic ones by Handel. This is Sunday Baroque.
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3: When a new jazz record arrives at the Jazz Happening Now studio, it's a noteworthy event. Today's living jazz musicians are creating in the adventurous tradition of Louis Armstrong, Duke Ellington, Dizzy Gillespie, and Chick Corea. And they want you to hear what they're creating. 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
0: 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Italian music and musicians were popular in the 18th century, and like many of his German colleagues, Johann Sebastian Bach explored the Italian style, arranging music like this oboe concerto by Alessandro Marcello that Bach transformed into a keyboard piece. It's played by Luc Beausejour.

pianist Luc Beausejour played Johann Sebastian Bach's Concerto, catalog number 974, based on an oboe concerto by Alessandro Marcello. Just as Bach sampled another musician's work, clarinet virtuoso Martin Frust took his favorite arias by Antonio Vivaldi and grouped them into concertos. This is Martin Frust's second Vivaldi concerto, which draws on the opera Il Giustino and the oratorio Judith Triumphant.

0: Clarinetist Martin Fürst and Concerto Cologne played the third so-called clarinet concerto by Antonio Vivaldi. Martin Fürst crafted it from hand-picked excerpts from some of Vivaldi's arias arranged for clarinet and orchestra. You can look up everything you might want to know about the music you're hearing on today's show by visiting our website, sundaybaroque.org.
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3: 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English musician Charles Avison was a big fan of the huge volume of keyboard sonatas written by his Italian contemporary, Domenico Scarlatti. He chose his favorites, orchestrated them, and grouped them together as concertos. Cafe Zimmerman plays Avison's 11th Scarlatti Concerto.

0: Cafe Zimmerman played Charles Avison's Concerto No. 11, which was based on keyboard sonatas by Domenico Scarlatti. Sunday Baroque's music is centuries old, but we are very much in the 21st century because you can follow us on Instagram. 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Sunday Baroque is produced at WSHU in Fairfield, Connecticut, and funded by the Richard P. Garmany Fund at Hartford Foundation for Public Giving, providing support to institutions that are committed to enriching lives in Connecticut, including Hartford Stage Company and the Hart School at the University of Hartford. Our production team is Julie Fredino, Jennifer Basher, Sabrina Garone, Ann Lopez, and I'm Suzanne Bona. This is Sunday Baroque. It's fun to hear music by Johann Sebastian Bach, George Frederick Handel, and Antonio Vivaldi, but it's also rewarding to hear music by composers who haven't had as much play as their more famous colleagues. Coming up on Sunday Baroque, you'll hear a sweet little piece by an early English composer and a suite by an 18th century French woman who used an alias for her compositions.
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0: This is Sunday Baroque. I'm Suzanne Bona. Italy was an important cultural center even during the Baroque era. Not only were there outstanding composers and instrumentalists, it's also where the most extraordinary stringed instruments were made, instruments that are still considered the cream of the crop. Today, you will hear a virtuosic Baroque cello concerto played by Ophélie Gaillard on an exquisite instrument made in 1737 by Francesco Goffriller.

A really great jazz musician is an expert at improvisation, taking a simple melody or bass line and turning it inside out and upside down and making interesting variations with it. A really great Renaissance and Baroque era musician could also improvise. Pifaro Renaissance Band plays a couple of jazzy 17th century tunes.

A chacón is a type of musical theme and variations, a bass line repeated over and over with interesting improvisations on top of it. Pífaro Renaissance Band played chacones by Juan Arañas and an anonymous 17th century composer from their album Los Ministriles. This is Sunday Baroque, supported by the Santa Fe Opera, with preview dinners, tailgate picnics, and more to kick off the evening. From boots to ball gowns, the only dress code is fun. More information at santafeopera.org. The instrument that Ophélie Gaillard has used for more than two decades is a rare historical cello crafted in 1737 by Francesco Goffriller. As you might imagine, it's quite valuable and an important tool in her career as a musician. It has been stolen from her twice. In 2018, she was held up at knife point in a robbery in Paris, and in September 2024, it was taken in a home burglary. Fortunately, it was returned both times. This is Ophélie Gaillard playing Leonardo Leo's Concerto in D minor on that instrument.

0: Cellist Ophélie Gaillard and her Pulcinella Orchestra play the Concerto in D minor by Leonardo Leo. You can visit sundaybaroque.org whenever you want to know more about the music. 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
1: What makes a life? 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
0: Sunday Baroque is funded thanks to financial support from the Friends of Sunday Baroque, whose generous contributors include the New Family Trust in memory of Joan Cockrell New. Ferdinando Richardson was an English musician. He lived from the 1550s until 1618. He was also known as Sir Ferdinando Hayborn. Harpsichordist Kenneth Weiss plays Richardson's Pavane and Galliard with variations.

Harpsichordist Kenneth Weiss played a pavane and galliard with variations by Ferdinando Richardson, a 16th century English musician whose name isn't very well known today. But with Deborah Nagy and her group Les Delices also focus on long-forgotten music. Often it's music by composers who were women. This is a suite by an 18th century French woman who went only by the name Mademoiselle Duval when she was composing music. Les Delices plays a suite from The Geniuses, or The Characters of Love.

0: Oboist Deborah Nagy, violinist Julie Andrzejewski, viola da gamba player Rebecca Reed, and harpsichordist Mark Edwards played a suite from The Geniuses, or The Characters of Love, by 18th century French woman Mademoiselle Duval. Our website has more about the music you're hearing today. 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It's at sundaybaroque.org.
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3: The race to control the Senate heats up with Texas Republicans choosing a candidate who has been impeached. Plus, the Pope warned us about the dangers of AI, and we will answer a listener's question. He is frustrated with President Trump's anti-weapon.

0: Decarbonization Fund. I'm David Green. Hope you will join Mo Lathy, Sarah Isger, and me for the next Left, Right, and Center.
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2: 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Johann Friedrich Fasch was a prolific composer of more than 100 sacred works, 4 operas, and lots of instrumental music, ranging from intimate chamber works to larger ensemble music. Tempesta di Mare plays Johann Friedrich Fasch's Overture in F major.

0: from their third volume of the orchestral works by Johann Friedrich Fasch, Tempesta di Mare, played the composer's overture in F major. 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This is Sunday Baroque.
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0: From NPR News in Washington, D.C., this is Weekend Edition. I'm Aisha Roscoe. Good morning. President Trump has said that a final decision on whether to resume tax on Iran was imminent. But the current stalemate has dragged on. So what's with the holdup? And a new drug may dramatically change the treatment for pancreatic cancer.
1: Drugs that really get at the basis, the molecular basis of the disease, will allow us to make it much more treatable and have patients live for substantially longer.
0: Plus, in a new novel inspired by real events, a prosecutor and a madam bring down a mob boss. It's Sunday, May 31st. News is next.
2: Live from NPR News in Washington, I'm Windsor Johnston. President Trump has yet to decide whether to approve a proposed peace agreement with Iran. Negotiators are still working through disagreements over sanctions, frozen assets, and Tehran's nuclear program. The Prime Minister of Lebanon is condemning what he calls Israel's scorched earth policy in the southern part of the country, but says negotiations remain the best way forward. NPR's Jana Raff reports from Beirut.
3: Prime Minister Nawaf Salam addressed the Lebanese people as Israeli forces move deeper into Lebanon than they have in 26 years. Salam called the invasion a dangerous escalation and demanded an immediate ceasefire and withdrawal. He said the only way forward was through negotiations. Are they guaranteed to succeed? Nawaf asked. Certainly not, he answered, but said they are the least costly path for the country and its people. Jane Araf, NPR News, Beirut.
2: Voters are heading to the polls in a number of states on Tuesday, including California, Montana, and New Jersey. NPR's Stephen Fowler reports on key primary races to watch in Iowa.
4: Iowa is no stranger to political attention in presidential elections, but a slate of surprisingly competitive midterm contests highlights the state's importance for both parties' futures. In Tuesday's primary, all eyes will be on the Democratic race for U.S. Senate, where state lawmakers Josh Turek and Zach Wall seek the nomination to run against Congresswoman Ashley Hinson. On the Republican side, there's a crowded field in the governor's primary. But Friday evening, President Trump endorsed Congressman Randy Feenstra in an effort to push him over the top. For November, the Senate, governor, and three of four House races are all likely to be competitive. Stephen Fowler, NPR News.
2: There's big news in cancer treatments. A new drug is proving much more effective than standard chemotherapy for pancreatic cancer. NPR's Yuki Noguchi reports.
5: The data is from a phase 3 clinical study on a drug called daraxonrasib. It's a breakthrough in that it locks into pancreatic cancer cells in a clever way when certain genetic mutations are present. Julie Grelow is chief medical officer at the American Society of Clinical Oncology, which publishes the most promising research during its annual meeting. She called the drug
6: the most innovative in terms of a new drug strategy and important in terms of immediately changing practice and offering a lot of hope.
5: Though it is not yet Food and Drug Administration approved, the agency has already expanded early patient access to it. Yuki Noguchi, NPR News.
2: This is NPR News in Washington. 1,037 people donning white halter dresses and platinum blonde wigs descended on Palm Springs, California on Saturday, ahead of what would have been Marilyn Monroe's 100th birthday. Madison Allman from member station KVCR reports they broke the Guinness World Record for the most Marilyn lookalikes in one place.
7: The rules were simple. Blonde wig, white halter dress, and
8: you need to have your red lips to get counted.
7: Volunteers shouted instructions inside the glam tent where the hairspray flowed freely. As many, like Rich Robinson, who came in from Seattle, got glammed up by pros.
9: They are beautifying my Marilyn Monroe hair at this moment.
7: Like the hair products, the impressions flowed too.
10: Diamonds are a girl's best friend.
7: That's Julie Varon, who came from Hollywood. The lookalikes eventually gathered for the final count with the MC, Scott Nevins.
11: 1,037 Marilyns packed this area in Palm Springs and broke the world record.
7: Some like it hot, and hear, some also like it record-breaking. For NPR News, I'm Madison Ament in Palm Springs.
2: In Italy, thousands of flamingos are flocking to the Venetian Lagoon as restoration efforts help revive damaged wetlands. Environmentalists say the pale pink birds were hardly seen in the area until the early 2000s. Nearly 24,000 flamingos spent last winter in Venice, setting a new record. This is NPR News.
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13: 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Find out which candidate will emerge ahead of the upcoming primary. The Republican gubernatorial primary debate live Monday, June 1st at 7 p.m. on South Carolina TV and South Carolina Public Radio.

0: here with us. The war with Iran has rolled into its fourth month with no clear sign of an agreement. Right now, the two countries are negotiating the terms of a further extended ceasefire. But an actual peace deal that addresses Iran's nuclear program is, for now, nowhere in sight. We're joined by NPR senior political correspondent Tamara Keith. Good morning, Tam.
1: Hey, Aisha.
0: For over a week, we've been hearing a deal is coming. It's imminent. And on Friday, Vice President J.D. Vance told reporters that President Trump was close to signing the agreement. Do we have a sense of, like, what's driving this delay?
1: Yeah, on Friday, President Trump announced he was heading into the Situation Room for a high-level meeting about the potential deal, quote, to make a final determination. He was there for 2 hours. And we still don't know what he decided. Over the past 2 months, there have been many threats from President Trump and claims of a deal being near. Then last week, he said he might not even sign the deal unless Gulf Arab states like Qatar sign the Abraham Accord, normalizing relations with Israel. The Strait of Hormuz continues to be functionally closed. There's still no announced plan to remove nuclear material from Iran. But Trump said in a cabinet meeting on Wednesday, he's patient.
2: They thought they were going to outweigh me, you know, we'll outweigh him. He's got the midterms. I don't care about the midterms. Look what happened last night. That was the prelude to the midterms.
1: He was referring to his chosen candidate winning the Republican primary for the U.S. Senate seat in Texas. But I don't care about the midterms after 2 weeks earlier saying he doesn't think about Americans' financial situation. Even in the context of Iran negotiations, is just not what Republicans facing difficult elections want to hear.
0: Okay, but it does seem like he does care about the midterms, right? Or at least in some sense.
1: Oh, he cares. Otherwise, he wouldn't be pushing so hard to have district lines redrawn to favor Republicans. But saying he doesn't think about America's financial situation is not good midterm messaging. I'm following about a dozen swing voters as part of a project called Swing Shift. And I asked them how gas prices are affecting them. And even those who still love Trump are feeling real pain. One said she's thinking about her kids and telling them they're going to have to give up something to keep filling the tank. As for politicians, she said, I guess their pockets are deeper than mine.
0: And President Trump, he made a very different announcement yesterday, saying he's going to headline a festival on the National Mall after a bunch of musical acts pulled out, many of them that were like last popular in the 1980s, you know, 90s.
1: Yeah, there's a Great American State Fair planned to mark America's 250th birthday. Think like a World's Fair type event. Well, no sooner did the Freedom 250 Committee announce the lineup than artists started pulling out because of the association with Trump, including Milli Vanilli, the German pop duo that was busted for lip syncing, though only one of them is still alive. In a pair of social media posts, Trump called the musicians pulling out third-rate artists and said they would be replaced with the, quote, number one attraction anywhere in the world, the man who gets much larger audiences than Elvis in his prime. So the organizers scrambled to add another day at the start of this Great American State Fair so President Trump can kick it off. You know, in this era, everything becomes about Trump.
0: So a couple of legal decisions dropped on Friday. In one, a judge ruled that the president's name needed to be removed from the Kennedy Center. And then another, the judge temporarily blocked payouts from a $1.8 billion fund that could have been used to pay January 6 rioters. What did the president say about those decisions?
1: Well, he attacked the judge involved in the Kennedy Center case. As for the so-called anti-weaponization fund, this was a preliminary, just a temporary pause ahead of legal arguments. But the fund faces challenges on multiple fronts. A significant number of Republicans in Congress have raised serious concerns, both in terms of political optics and how it was created. And there appear to be enough votes to block it should it come to that.
0: That's NPR's Tamara Key. Thank you so much for speaking with us today.
1: You're welcome.
0: NPR's Ryan Lucas confirms a story CNN broke about a new investigation by the Department of Justice.
3: The investigation is being handled by the U.S. Attorney's Office in the Northern District of Illinois, and it stems from a lawsuit that E. Jean Carroll filed and won against Trump.
0: In 2023, Carol won a civil judgment in New York against President Trump for sexually abusing her and defaming her, and another civil judgment for defamation the next year. The U.S. Attorney's Office in Illinois is the same office sharply criticized in another case by a federal judge just this month. Ankush Kadori worked in the DOJ's criminal fraud division during President Trump's first term, and he joins us now. Welcome to the program.
4: Thanks for having me.
0: So as we say, like a New York case is being looked into by a Chicago office, how wide reaching is that ability for the DOJ to handpick U.S. attorneys' offices to look into cases?
4: So, I mean, at the investigation stage, you know, it can be fairly broad because you haven't yet charged a case. But once you get to the charging stage, then some legal requirements start to kick in terms of, you know, where you could actually charge the relevant offense. Now, as you can imagine, usually the tries to make sure that given the facts of the case, the prosecutor investigating the case can actually properly charge the case. As your question sort of suggested, it's very unclear here what the connection is between a New York proceeding and the Chicago prosecutor. So this is very, very unusual.
0: Is there any precedent for this?
4: Oh, I think this is uncharted territory on several different levels. I mean, this particular investigation, right? The idea that there we would have another prosecutor looking at this case from a different jurisdiction, very, very unusual. Also, the origin of the investigation appears to be tied to the president's anger about this case and the circumstances that gave rise to it. According to the reporting, the investigation is focused on the funding of the case. That, too, is very, very unusual because it is not illegal for someone else to pay for someone else's legal costs or attorney's fees.
0: The office in question here in Chicago is led by a U.S. attorney, Andrew Boutros. It just dropped all the remaining charges in a controversial case about a confrontation between protesters and an immigration agent. What did you read into the comments that the judge in that case made when prosecutors asked to drop the charges?
4: Yeah, you know, this was a really remarkable hearing. The judge was very angry, it seemed, from the language and in the transcript and the reporting from those who were present about the very delayed dismissal of the charges, which appeared to be tied to the fact that the judge required the prosecutors to produce grand jury transcripts that showed that there had been some misconduct by the prosecutors in the grand jury charging a case. Then she said essentially that the office had lost her trust and perhaps the trust of the judges, the other judges in the district. That is the sort of comment that judges make exceedingly rarely and exceedingly carefully. So that right there is raising some red flags. I would also just add, this is like not the first judge in a prominent major metropolitan jurisdiction that has made a comment like this.
0: The DOJ brought cases against former FBI Director James Comey and New York Attorney General Letitia James in the Eastern District of Virginia, but a judge dismissed them because he said the prosecutor wasn't properly appointed, and that was Lindsey Halligan, this Trump ally who was brought in because her predecessor wouldn't bring the charges. Now Comey is indicted in the Eastern District of North Carolina on different charges. Do you think the failure of the Virginia case about congressional testimony will figure into the North Carolina case, which is about a social media post? Like, will they have any effect on each other?
4: Well, I would only say only in the atmospheric sense that, you know, jurors who are asked to sit on the North Carolina case may very well be aware of that prior dismissal. They may be asked about it during the voir dire process and asked if they can set that to the side. But for sure, you know, something like that colors, I think, everyone's assessment of how the Justice Department is pursuing these, not just, you know, run-of-the-mill cases or cases that happen to concern people who are not public figures, like the Broadview case in Chicago, but also Comey and others.
0: So U.S. attorneys, they are political appointees, but that doesn't necessarily make them political actors. They're also directing, like U.S. attorneys direct, career attorneys in these 94 offices across the country. Talk to me about the line there between these 94 U.S. attorneys who are confirmed by the Senate and these, you know, attorneys who are doing the day-to-day work in those 94 federal offices.
4: Yeah, you know, it's a very, very important distinction. The U.S. attorneys themselves, yes, they're politically appointed, but they are not supposed to act in a political or partisan manner. So if they're doing their job properly, they will sometimes use their independent judgment to produce outcomes that the White House may not like. That is what's supposed to happen. And we're seeing, I think, U.S. attorneys.

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7: I'm Windsor Johnston with these headlines. President Trump has yet to decide whether to approve a proposed peace agreement with Iran. Negotiators are still working through disagreements over sanctions, frozen assets, and Tehran's nuclear program. Defense Secretary Pete Hegseth is in Singapore for a major security summit. U.S. allies are pressing for reassurance as tensions simmer in both the Middle East and the Indo-Pacific. The talks wrap up today. Protesters continue to clash with federal immigration agents this weekend at an ICE detention center in Newark, New Jersey. The mayor has announced a limited curfew for the half-mile radius around the facility. Several demonstrators were arrested during a standoff with police. I'm Windsor Johnston, NPR News in Washington.
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9: This is Weekend Edition from NPR News. I'm Aisha Roscoe. When a massive chemical tank imploded at a paper mill in Washington State last week, 11 people were killed. Just days earlier in Southern California, authorities ordered 50,000 people to evacuate when a tank filled with highly toxic chemicals was in danger of exploding. And last month, two people died after inhaling fumes from a chemical tank at a silver recovery plant in West Virginia. But the agency charged with investigating incidents like these is under threat. It's called the U.S. Chemical Safety Board. Rick Engler is a former member of that board and joins us now. Thank you for being with us.
10: Hello.
9: The Chemical Safety Board is currently investigating the deadly incidents in Washington State and West Virginia. The Trump administration has asked Congress to eliminate the agency's budget, saying it, quote, duplicates more than adequate capabilities of other agencies. Do you agree with that assessment?
11: Absolutely not. The CSB plays a vital

0: The historical novels of Marie Benedict and Victoria Christopher Murray have already introduced us to some standout women who've been forgotten by history. Their latest book, A Pair of Aces, is about two women who try to take down the infamous gangster Lucky Luciano in the 1930s. The authors, Marie Benedict and Victoria Christopher Murray, are here with me in the studio. Welcome to you both.
1: Oh, thank you for having us. We're excited to be here.
2: We're thrilled to be here with you.
0: Yes, getting into A Pair of Aces, we learn about these two women who face down the mob, starting with the prosecutor in the district attorney's office, Eunice Carter. So, Victoria, tell me about Eunice.
1: So, Eunice was the very first Black female prosecutor in New York.
0: And this is in the 1930s?
1: 1930s.
0: People wouldn't believe it.
1: She began working first privately. She worked in women's court. Then she became part of the elite prosecution team with Thomas Dewey. Their role was to clean up organized crime in New York City.
0: Okay. And so this is a real person.
1: This is a real person.
0: Tell me about who she is in the book when we find her.
1: Oh, well, who she is in the book. Well, she is married to the most successful dentist in Harlem. Mm-hmm. And she is really expected to be a Harlem socialite. Mm-hmm. But she wanted a little bit more. Mm-hmm. She's the daughter of activists. Mm-hmm. And so she comes from a different history than what she was expected to live in Harlem.
0: And so then in the book, she ends up getting this ally, an unlikely ally, in this famous New York City madam, Polly Adler. So, Marie, tell me about Polly.
2: Yes, she's definitely an unlikely ally.
0: Yes.
2: She was really the most famous madam of her day, not just in New York, really countrywide. She came to this country actually as a Russian Jewish immigrant at the age of 12, all by herself. Mm-hmm. And really, the streets became her only option to support herself. And so she started to build up these very different houses where she was in control, where her girls were protected. They had security. They were looked after medically. And they were so much more than what you would describe typically as a brothel, right? They were really more like private clubs. Going to Polly's became a phrase.
0: You know, I have never heard of these two women. And to be clear, they become allies in the book, but we don't know that they ever had any dealings with each other in real life. How did you find these two women?
2: You know, this is Victoria and I's third collaboration.
0: Yes.
2: And each book, we're looking to do something timely and different. And with this particular book, we wanted to explore the idea of two women coming together to advance some good in the world, even though they weren't friends. In fact, in this case, you could argue they're not technically enemies, but they really are on opposite sides of the law.
0: Mm-hmm.
2: I was a New York City litigator myself for over a decade, and reading about Eunice, it really harkened back to my own experience as a young female lawyer, the way she crafted this case to utilize prostitution, mob interference in prostitution, as a way to bring down the mob against all odds. Her story was so incredible, I could not turn away from it. And that was really our entry point into the story.
0: So the idea came, what if you wrote about these two women and they're coming together? Did part of that come from the fact that you two have come together to write these books that you said we want to have this?
1: Yes,
0: you know.
2: Absolutely.
1: Yes. You know what's so interesting is that we wrote our first novel together, which was about one character. And as we toured for that book, people were as interested in us as they were the character. And they would say, I want one of you. I want one of you. That's what they wanted, that kind of relationship. And we realized we were writing before, but now we felt we had a mission.
0: Well, and going back to the book, Eunice really has to struggle because she's a wife and a mother. Yes. She's in this powerful position. So what was it like digging into that? Because that was such a huge part of her
1: story. It was
0: really
1: interesting because her husband was successful. He had those kinds of issues with his wife being successful because he was getting ribbing from some of his friends. is your wife the man?
3: Oh,
1: You're being the man. And so it was interesting for her to navigate that, but she was dealing with the mob.
0: What do you think that women still face that sort of discrimination? Obviously, it's different. It was a different time. But do you think that women still face these kinds of challenges?
2: Absolutely.
0: Yeah.
2: My generation was told that we could have it all. And that meant that you could have a career, a successful career, and children and a family and a home. But sometimes I feel like perhaps the men weren't told that. And so the society wasn't told that.
0: Yeah.
2: And so the infrastructure isn't there to support that. You definitely see them struggling with, you know, fulfilling their calling, mm-hmm. right? Which is what Eunice was trying to do. Mm-hmm. You know, she was called to do something.

0: doing enough research to know that this is a really meaty story and exploring some of the themes that we're really interested in exploring as partners, right? And then we work together on the outline. And that's where we're doing our deeper dive research.
1: And one of the things I do want to say about research is that it never stops. While we're writing, we're researching, because you don't know what you don't know until you don't know it. Yeah. Eunice got in a cab. Okay, were they called cabs? What did they look like? How did Black characters maneuver in society? Did cabs stop for them downtown? So those are things that you don't think about for research until you're actually writing the scene.
2: Okay. So ultimately, you know, this is a story about these women coming together, but there are also women who were really abused by the mob and really kind of remembering those women. I guess, what do you want the audience to remember about those women who were victims and were kind of forgotten to time?
1: You know what's so interesting about this story is before I started writing it, I thought I knew what prostitution, organized prostitution, was like. I knew nothing about this industry. I did not know how violent it was for the women. And yet, when it came to building this case against Lucky Luciano, there were so many other women who participated in bringing down Lucky. Yeah. Marie and I often say that they were fearless during a time when they should have been really fearful.
0: So in some ways, it's the story of two unlikely, you know, allies coming together to make change. But it's also about the power of all these voices.
1: An army of women
0: coming together had the power to effectuate enormous change.
2: That's Marie Benedict and Victoria Christopher Murray. Their book, A Pair of Aces, is out now. Thank you so much for joining me.
0: Thank you so much for having us.
1: Thank you. Thank you for having us.

0: You're listening to Weekend Edition from NPR News. It's officially go time for the U.S. men's national soccer team. With the FIFA World Cup less than 2 weeks away, the team is finally together to train and prepare, starting with a friendly game this afternoon against Senegal. But as NPR's Becky Sullivan reports, they're also trying to leave some time to just take it all in.
1: For the 26 players on this year's U.S. World Cup team, the whirlwind started 9 days ago with a ping on their phones. They'd been added to a group chat, and their coach, Mauricio Pochettino, had sent a video message.
2: Guys, if you are watching that video, it's because you are in. I am so excited to communicate that you are going to be in the roster for the World Cup 2026.
1: The first thing midfielder Sebastian Burhalter did after he saw that was to call his family.
3: Yeah, it was barely a conversation. My mom started crying right away, and then my sister started crying, and I started crying.
1: The next thing the players knew, they were in New York. Their names announced one by one on a stage on a nationally televised broadcast. Then they all flew to Georgia, to the new U.S. Soccer National Training Center south of Atlanta, to finally start practicing together as a team.
4: One, two, here we go. Three, four, five, six.
1: Now it's all starting to sink in. The moment they've been waiting for their whole lives has arrived, the chance to play for the World Cup on home soil. The players all have their own way of dealing with the growing pressure. For goaltender Matt Fries, it involves a tea kettle.
5: I'd make a very specific point and do the same thing, bring my my tea kettle, so I make the same tea. Okay. I brought my own alarm clock from home. If it works for you in small moments, then the game itself doesn't change. And so, you know, helps me at least deal with those big moments and that pressure.
1: Before the World Cup kicks off, the team has two tune-up games, a pair of international friendlies, the one today against Senegal, the other is next Saturday against Germany. They're both really good teams, which is a bit of a gamble. The U.S. could very well lose both games. Midfielder Tyler Adams recalls, headed into the last World Cup, the team took a different approach.
6: We played a friendly against the Qatari team, and we won like 8-0, and we were all flying. Do you know what I mean? Like, it felt like an amazing thing. It didn't matter the competition. It just, the feelings were really good. Obviously, this is a bit of a different stretch.

0: Today's game and the one against Germany aren't real competitive games, to be clear. Nobody's going to play too hard. No one wants to get injured. Still, Adam says he can't help but feel like building some momentum before the World Cup could help their chances when it does count.
1: It's a good feeling to win. Do you know what I mean? Like, winning is contagious, and I've always said that. Like, once you go out and you're able to compete and win, no matter how you win, you feel confident.
0: For goalkeeper Matt Turner, his biggest lesson from their run in 2022 was a little more philosophical.
2: Last World Cup, I didn't do as great of a job of like soaking it all in.
0: The training, the friendlies, the World Cup itself, it all went by really, really fast, he says.
2: I'm just trying to like relish in all those moments, and I urge all the players that this is their first time to do that, because soccer's a weird game. You just never know like what's going to come.
0: Many great players never get a chance to play in the World Cup at all, he points out. So for each of these 26 players, it's a minor miracle that the stars aligned, that they were in the right shape, the right health, the right place at the right time to be here now on the doorstep of the biggest games of their lives.
2: I'll probably cry when the national anthem goes. It's just such a huge honor, overwhelming honor, to be granted that responsibility to be on this team.
0: That moment, of course, is still 12 days away, he says. So first up is to enjoy the right here, right now, to take it one training, one game, even one media interview at a time, and to savor it all. Becky Sullivan, NPR News, Fayetteville, Georgia.
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8: I'm Windsor Johnston with these headlines. The U.S. military says it fired a missile this weekend to disable a commercial ship that was headed toward a port in Iran. The incident took place at the same time the U.S. and Iran are still trying to work out a deal to reopen the Strait of Hormuz. The Prime Minister of Lebanon is accusing Israel of escalating the conflict in southern Lebanon. The comments came after the Israeli military carried out new airstrikes and issued evacuation warnings for more than a dozen communities. In Southeast Asia, heavy rains are threatening the search for two people still missing inside a flooded cave in Laos. Five others have already been rescued after spending more than a week trapped underground. I'm Windsor Johnston, NPR News in Washington.

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1: This is Weekend Edition from NPR News. I'm Aisha Roscoe, and it's time to play the puzzle. Joining us is Will Shortz. He's puzzle editor of the New York Times and puzzle master of Weekend Edition. How's it going, Will?
2: I am great. How are you, Aisha?
1: I am good, blessed, and highly favored. Will, will you please remind us of last week's challenge?
2: Yes, it came from Jim Francis of Kirkland, Washington. I said, think of a famous singer, eight-letter first name, four-letter last. I said the first syllable of her first name, the second syllable of her first name backward, and the last name forward again are all verbs associated with human desire. What singer is this? Well, it's Courtney Love, makes the words court, yen, and love.
1: Oh, okay. Well, a lot of people got this. I guess Courtney Love has a good name for puzzles, I would think.
2: Yes.
1: But there were nearly 2,000 correct entries this week. That's a lot. And our winner is Larry Birkenmeyer of Glenview, Illinois. Congratulations, Larry.
3: Well, thank you very much.
1: So, Larry, how did you figure out this week's answer?
3: Well, as you say, about 2,000 people got it, so it wasn't too hard for us. But something about romantic verb and love came to mind immediately, and four-letter word, love. Okay, singer's named Love. Courtney Love is the only one I could think of right off. And then court, and then, okay, Courtney again. Okay, got it.
1: So how long have you been playing the puzzle?
3: Oh, 5 to 6 years, probably.
1: Okay. And so you've been submitting, but this is your first time winning. And you, like, I mean, you had a lot of competition. So that's good.
3: Got lucky.
1: Yeah. So what do you do when you're not playing the puzzle?
3: We are both retired, and we play tennis and volleyball, and I golf, and I read a lot. My wife loves to bake, and she does some gardening, so we keep ourselves busy.
1: Yeah, that sounds really busy. I mean, volleyball, I mean, and tennis, that's very active. More active than me. Well, it sounds like you're ready to play the puzzle, but I gotta ask you, are you ready to play the puzzle?
3: Yeah, I'm ready.
1: All right, take it away, Will.
2: All right, Larry and Aisha. Every answer today is a word, name, or a familiar phrase in which the first syllable is pronounced fair, F-A-I-R, in any spelling. For example, if I said locale for an exhibition, you would say a fairground.
3: Okay.
2: Here's number one, a long stretch on a golf course.
3: Fairway.
2: Right, alternative to Celsius in temperatures.
3: Fahrenheit.
2: Right, Alaska City, just south of the Arctic Circle.
3: Fairbanks.
2: Uh-huh. A boat that transports passengers across a river or body of water.
3: A ferry.
2: Yes, a monarch in ancient Egypt.
3: A pharaoh.
2: Yes, a medical term for the throat.
3: A pharynx.
2: Pharynx, good. Revolving ride at an amusement park.
3: A Ferris wheel.
2: Good job. Cinderella or Hansel and Gretel.
3: A fairy tale.
2: Yes, a small domesticated animal related to the European polecat. That's it. Historical Jewish sect in the Gospels and Acts of the Apostles.
3: The Pharisees.
2: Good. County of Northern Virginia that's adjacent to Washington, D.C.
3: Sure.
2: I bet Aisha knows this.
1: Yeah, I do know this one, just because I live near
3: I'm not sure on this one. It could help me out.
1: Oh, yeah. Fairfax.
2: Fairfax. Good job.
3: Okay.
2: How about actress Morgan?
3: Fairchild.
2: Good. Lewis, who leads the Nation of Islam.
3: Lewis Farrakhan.
2: Good. Chemical secreted by the body that's a stimulant to others.
3: A pheromone.
2: Good. And here's your last one. A fond goodbye.
3: Farewell.
2: Good job.
1: Yes, yeah, that like you did a wonderful job, just fabulous job. So how do you feel, Larry?
3: I feel great. I was hoping I didn't embarrass myself, and I think I did all right.
1: Oh, yeah, did better than all right. You ran away with the whole thing. For playing our puzzle today, you'll get a weekend edition lapel pin as well as puzzle books and games. You can read all about it at npr.org/puzzle. And Larry, what member station do you listen to?
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1: That's Larry Birkenmeyer of Glenview, Illinois. Thanks so much for playing the puzzle.
3: Well, thank you very much. It was fun.
1: All right, Will, what's next week's challenge?
2: Yes, it comes from Mike Reese, who's a longtime writer and showrunner for The Simpsons. Name a classic song with a two-word title, drop the first letter, add an R after the new first letter, and the result will be the names of two countries, one after the other. What song is this? So again, a classic song, two-word title, drop the first letter, add an R after the new first letter, and the result will be the names of two countries, one after the other. What song is this?
1: When you have the answer, go to our website, npr.org/puzzle, to submit your response. Just fill out the form on the puzzle page. Remember, just one entry, please. Our deadline for entries this week is Thursday, June 4th at 3 p.m. Eastern. Don't forget to include a phone number where we can reach you. If you're the winner, we'll give you a call. And if you pick up the phone, you'll get to play on the air with the puzzle editor of the New York Times and puzzle master of Weekend Edition, Will Shortz. Thank you, Will.
2: Thank you, Aisha.
1: At last week's meeting of top cancer researchers, there was big news. It's a new drug that researchers say is redefining treatment of pancreatic cancer, a disease once thought to be virtually untreatable. We're joined now by NPR consumer health correspondent Yuki Noguchi, who is coming to us with some positive news, and we really like that. Thank you for being here.
4: Happy to oblige.
1: So, what makes this news so significant?
4: You know, it's that this drug seems to have unlocked this new way to treat pancreatic cancer, which, as you mentioned, is one of the most lethal cancers. And it's also pretty common. You know, about 70,000 people in the U.S. get diagnosed with it every year. And while with other cancers, we've seen treatments increase 5-year survival rates to like 70%, with pancreatic cancer, that rate is 13%.
1: So tell us a bit about what makes this a potential breakthrough.
4: The drug is called daraxonrasib. It basically turns off the signals for mutated pancreatic cells to reproduce. It stops cancer from growing. What's so exciting is that we know similar drugs using these same RAS mutations, as they're called, have greatly improved survival for colorectal cancer and lung cancers already. So that's why the chief medical officer at the American Society for Clinical Oncology called it the most innovative and exciting new announcement at their meeting this year, and also why the drug's chief investigator, Brian Wolpin at Dana-Farber Cancer Institute, called it a new era for patients.
5: Drugs that really get at the basis, the molecular basis of the disease, will allow us to make it much more treatable and have patients live for substantially longer. This trial, daraxonrasib, the data we've seen, is the first step in that process.
1: And what does this mean for patients?
4: Well, in the phase 3 trial, it shows reduced risk of death by 60% and increases overall patient survival to more than a year, 13 months to be exact, which is roughly double how long people typically live on chemotherapy treatments, because chemo just doesn't work well on pancreatic tumors. You know, but another big benefit is that it comes with fewer side effects and less harsh ones. The most common is like an acne-like rash, you know, often mild, but in severe cases can look like, you know, bloody sores. But by comparison, you know, anyone who knows chemotherapy knows it's just really terrible. Patients often quit because they can't tolerate these various side effects. Notably, that did not happen with this drug. And that's so critical because not only is it extending life, it's making the quality of that time better. And I've been talking to patients who tell me how grateful they are for this drug. You know, Nebraska Senator Ben Sasse has also spoken about being in this successful trial and how grateful he is for that.
1: So what's the next step? Is this going to be available to everybody?
4: It is increasingly available, yes, because the Food and Drug Administration has already expanded patient access to it, even though the agency hasn't granted full approval yet. You know, that's expected potentially by the end of the year.
1: That's NPR's Yuki Noguchi. Thank you so much for speaking with us today.
4: Thank you, Aisha.
1: Theo Baker's reporting for his college paper 3 years ago led to the resignation of Stanford University's president. Baker's written a book called How to Rule the World. It's about what he learned in college, including how tech executives and venture capitalists compete for promising students.
6: There's an entirely integrated system to try to exploit and extract talent as early as it arrives. There are students who are upperclassmen who are employed as talent scouts by venture capital firms to try to seek out the freshmen the second they arrive.
1: Listen to that conversation tomorrow on Morning Edition. Just ask your smart speaker to play NPR or your member station by name. Allen Ginsberg was perhaps the most important post-war poet of the 20th century. His work influenced countless writers and gave voice to the perspective of a new generation that would change popular culture itself. Ginsberg was born 100 years ago this Wednesday. The anniversary is being celebrated in literary events around the world. From New York, Tom Vitale has this appreciation.
7: In 1985, sitting in his Lower East Side bedroom office in a plain denim shirt, amid shelves of books and Buddhist devotional objects, Allen Ginsberg told me he was interested in the nature of consciousness. He said his poems looked political, but he was simply trying to capture his thoughts.
8: I write about what goes through my mind, and naturally the world goes through my mind. So it looks like I'm writing about the world, but I'm just writing about notating the record of my mind's epiphanies.
7: The epiphanies in Ginsberg's most famous poem, Howl, were about the lives and exploits of his circle of friends who became known as the Beats, including novelists Jack Kerouac and William Burroughs. In an era of Eisenhower and Disney, these literary hipsters craved jazz, smoked reefer, and pop pills. But they were also serious about their art. They embraced pacifism, sexual freedom, and Zen Buddhism.
9: Now, since reading is going reasonably well, I'd like to try to read Howl.
7: Ginsberg wrote Howl in 1955. 3 years later, he recorded it at a Chicago festival.
9: I saw the best minds of my generation destroyed by madness, starving, hysterical, naked, dragging themselves through the Negro streets at dawn looking for an angry fix, angel-headed hipsters burning for the ancient heavenly connection to the starry dynamo in the machinery of night.
7: Lawrence Ferlinghetti published Howl in the Pocket Poet series of his City Lights Press. At a conference on the Beats in 1994, he told me the little 75-cent paperback had a giant impact.
10: Before Allen Ginsberg's Howl, the state of poetry in America was a little bit the way it is today. Poetry about poetry, language about language. So when Howl knocked the sides out of things, just the way rock music in the 60s knocked the sides out of the old music world.
7: Howl gave voice to an undercurrent of dissatisfaction and alienation in Eisenhower's America. Today, Ginsberg's poetry still resonates, says Academy of American Poets Chancellor Cornelius Eady.
11: He was a large poet, and his influence is great. The beat poets, political poets, jazz poets, queer poets, he was a fundamental rock for so many voices.
7: While Howl was Ginsberg's most famous poem, his masterpiece came later, Kaddish, named for the Jewish prayers for the dead. He wrote it for his mother, Naomi, who died in a New York mental institution.
8: Aye, we do worse. We're in a fix. You're out. Death let you out. Death had the mercy. You're done with your century. Done with God. Done with the path through it. Done with yourself at last. Pure. Back to the babe, dark, before your father, before us all, before the world, there, rest.
7: Like many of his finest poems, Ginsberg said he wrote Kaddish using a technique he learned from Jack Kerouac, of capturing his stream of consciousness on paper.
8: Well, it was a result of listening to Ray Charles and reading the rhythms of the Kaddish in an old Hebrew book that a friend gave me, and a big shot of methamphetamine. Coming home from Hoboken at dawn and sitting down at my desk and continuing writing that afternoon and all night long and up for the next afternoon, one big session.
7: Allen Ginsberg was born in 1926 in Paterson, New Jersey. His father, Lewis, was a high school teacher and himself a lyric poet. His father introduced him to poetry, but the younger Ginsberg didn't take himself seriously as a writer until he was a freshman at Columbia University.
8: I sort of committed myself internally when I met Kerouac and Burroughs in 1944-45, because they made such a spiritual impression on me that I realized this was a quality I hadn't met in my life before, except maybe in my mother's madness, except theirs was sane.
7: The Beats dedicated themselves to what Jack Kerouac described as a new vision that would strip away layers of false language to reveal the truth of what was actually happening. Ginsberg said in the end, his writing was about sympathy. His poem, Sunflower Sutra, describes a moment in 1955 in which he and Kerouac noticed an ash-covered sunflower husk in a Berkeley train yard.
12: We're beautiful golden sunflowers inside, blessed by our own seed and golden hairy naked accomplishment bodies, growing into mad black formal sunflowers in the sunset, spied on by our own eyes under the shadow of the mad locomotive riverbank sunset Frisco hilly tin can evening sit down vision.
7: Allen Ginsberg died in 1997 at the age of 70. His books of poetry have sold more than 1 million copies. For NPR News, I'm Tom Vitale in New York.
1: 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I'm Aisha Roscoe.
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0: From NPR News in Washington, D.C., this is Weekend Edition. I'm Aisha Roscoe. Good morning. The White House is planning to surge the number of National Guard troops stationed in D.C. ahead of the nation's 250th anniversary. And some tips for parents struggling to get their children to try more foods. Chicken nuggets may not be the only answer.
1: Picky kids are, it's like the strongest force on planet Earth.
0: Iowa could play a huge role in determining who controls Congress after the midterms. And Colombian musician Maluma is back with a new album after a break from the spotlight. It's Sunday, May 31st. News is next.
2: Live from NPR News in Washington, I'm Windsor Johnston. Negotiators are still trying to turn a fragile ceasefire between the U.S. and Iran into a broader agreement. But despite weeks of talks, major disagreements remain over Tehran's nuclear program and the future of shipping through the Strait of Hormuz. For now, there's no clear sign of a breakthrough, as NPR's Tamara Keith reports.
3: On Friday, President Trump announced he was heading into the Situation Room for a high-level meeting about the potential deal, quote, to make a final determination. He was there for 2 hours, and we still don't know what he decided. Over the past 2 months, there have been many threats from President Trump and claims of a deal being near. Then last week, he said he might not even sign the deal unless Gulf Arab states like Qatar sign the Abraham Accord, normalizing relations with Israel.
2: That's NPR's Tamara Keith reporting. Detainees at the largest immigration detention center in the U.S. are suing ICE, Homeland Security, and the Pentagon for what they claim are human rights abuses. NPR's Kristen Wright reports the ACLU and other civil rights groups have filed the first federal lawsuit against the facility in El Paso, Texas.
4: The lawsuit describes inhumane treatment, including physical violence, squalid conditions, and a lack of medical care. It claims detainees with serious medical conditions like

0: tuberculosis and HIV are denied timely access to medication. A Homeland Security spokesperson called the allegations categorically false in an email to NPR and said ICE detainees receive comprehensive medical care and are not beaten or abused. Three people have died at Camp East Montana since the Trump administration opened it last year as part of its immigration crackdown. One death was ruled a homicide. There was a measles outbreak at the facility earlier this year. ICE's own inspectors have found violations of detention standards. Kristen Wright, NPR News.
1: Officials have recovered the 11th and final victim of a major tank rupture at a paper mill in Longview, Washington. Jody Auden-Land from Oregon Public Broadcasting spoke with the families of the victims.
2: The Cowlitz County coroner read aloud the names of all 11 victims as the huge paper mill loomed in the background. Family members of the latest identified victim, Norman Barlow, watched from behind a fence. His sister, Cindy Bickford, said she wants more safety protocols put in place.
3: This is not right. We don't want to be a victim. You need to do something here. Prevent this from happening ever again.
2: The disaster occurred when a large tank full of dangerous chemicals suddenly collapsed. Officials say they can now intensify their investigation into the cause now that all victims have been recovered. For NPR News, I'm Joni Auden-Land in Longview, Washington.
1: You're listening to NPR News from Washington. President Trump's executive order expanding access to federal lands is now raising questions about what changes may follow. The administration says the move will boost recreation, energy development, and rural economies. Conservation groups argue it could open more public lands to drilling, logging, and off-road vehicle use. Homelessness dropped slightly in the last year of the Biden administration, the first national decline in nearly a decade. NPR's Jennifer Ludden reports on the latest federal count.
4: This annual count was taken way back in January 2025. The Federal Housing Agency, HUD, released the report months later than usual. It found the number of people sleeping outside or in shelters was down more than 3% to about 745,000, a bit fewer than a record high the year before. In a statement, the National Alliance to End Homelessness says that decline proved that programs to get people into permanent housing do work. The Trump administration has criticized that approach and wants a major shift toward transitional housing and forced treatment. Local providers worry that could push many people back onto the streets. Jennifer Ludden, NPR News, Washington.
1: Heavy rains are threatening the search for two people still missing inside a flooded cave in Laos. Five others have already been rescued after spending more than a week trapped underground. The group entered the cave looking for minerals before becoming stranded by rising water. This is NPR News.
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6: Join South Carolina TV and Public Radio for the Republican gubernatorial primary debate on Monday, June 1st at 7 p.m. Hear where the candidates stand and clash on the issues. Find out which candidate will emerge ahead of the upcoming primary. The Republican gubernatorial primary debate live Monday, June 1st at 7 p.m. on South Carolina TV and South Carolina Public Radio.

0: dancing in Syria. They just walked a few hundred feet across the Israeli border into the part of Syria the Israeli military has occupied since the fall of the Assad regime in late 2024. The Israeli activists sing a Hebrew verse from the Bible, a rallying cry to the ancient Israelites to inherit the promised land, despite the inhabitants already living there. One Israeli activist says, "Go Syria. Without settlement, there is no security." This fringe group of ultranationalist Jewish activists wants to establish Israeli settlements in Syria. They say they managed to slip into Syria more than a dozen times over the past year. They were repeatedly apprehended by Israeli soldiers and taken back home. Earlier this year, an Israeli reporter filmed this scene in Lebanon. Hundreds of devout Jews escorted by the Israeli military to a holy site just across the Israeli border. It's revered in Judaism as the tomb of a 4th-century rabbi. Lebanese Muslims say it's the tomb of a Shia cleric. Israeli soldiers occupied this Lebanese borderland during war with Hezbollah earlier this year, driving out most of the population. In Lebanon, in Syria, and in Gaza, said Prime Minister Benjamin Netanyahu in a speech, we have created security zones deep beyond our borders. In another speech, he said this was Israel's comeback after being attacked by Hamas and then by Hezbollah in October 2023. Instead of them surprising us, we are surprising them, Netanyahu said. We have changed our security concept. We initiate, we attack, and we have created 3 security zones deep within enemy territory. Some ultranationalist Israelis see this through the lens of the Bible. Take this Israeli TV interview. A right-wing talk show host gives Netanyahu a piece of jewelry shaped with the borders of what's called Greater Israel, land stretching from the Nile in Egypt to the Euphrates in Iraq, the land God promised Abraham in the book of Genesis. He asks Netanyahu, do you connect to the vision? Netanyahu replies, very much. The topic is frequently covered on TV broadcasts in the Mideast, like on Al Jazeera in English and Arabic.
1: Is Greater Israel already happening on the ground?
2: مشروع إسرائيل الكبرى هل هو وهم أم حقيقة?
0: The Greater Israel Project, an illusion or reality? This also came up when talk show host Tucker Carlson asked U.S. Ambassador to Israel Mike Huckabee, an evangelical Christian, if Israel had a biblical right to claim land in other Arab countries.
3: Because you're appealing to Genesis.
4: Yeah.
3: You're saying that's the original deed.
4: It would be fine if they took it all.
0: That sparked anger from Arab governments. Israeli affairs expert Shira Efron from the RAND think tank says the religious messianic vision of Israel conquering land all the way to Iraq is not representative of most Israelis or of Israeli policy.
5: The vast majority of Israelis, and even the most religious ones, they don't have territorial claims with Lebanon and with other countries. It's more an Israeli mindset that buffers on as sort of the new way to defend ourselves and to let our people who live in border communities have a sense of security and safety.
0: At a right-wing Israeli demonstration in Tel Aviv, I meet activist Shai Rosengarten.
6: We didn't start this war. It's not like that Israel wanted to expand and then we just started a war to expand our borders. They attacked us. What we need after this brutal attack on the citizens of Israel is buffer zones.
0: But security is not what's animating young religious Jewish Israelis who marched through East Jerusalem recently, celebrating Israel's capture of that territory nearly 60 years ago. We meet kindergarten assistant Hodaya Tam, who wears a necklace of the extended borders of Israel as outlined in the book of Genesis. All of it, according to the Torah, it's ours, she says. She's with her friend, university student Yael Bachar, who dreams of living beyond Israel's borders. Me, she says, wow, give me Gaza, a house facing the sea on the beach. But you know, she says, there's desire and then there's reality. All the people

0: who are afraid that we will settle in Gaza or something like that, I don't think that it will really happen. The land of Israel will return to the people of Israel only when the Messiah comes. Bachar says Israel won't put its citizens on the front lines in danger. And she says, if we settle Gaza and southern Lebanon, the world will talk. Far-right members of the Israeli government have called for Israel to annex and settle territories in Gaza and southern Lebanon, not just hold them as indefinite military zones.
1: It's not in the really organized level right now, but it's in the fantasies.
0: Israeli progressive activist Tomer Lev is a master's student in Jerusalem, researching what he calls political imagination and messianism among far-right leaders in Israel.
1: I think the political work they're doing is taking this political imagination and popularizing it, make the wide public believe that's what they need to have in order to be secured. And I think it's a matter of time, and that's what we're fighting.
0: He says he's patrolling the streets to stop young ultranationalist Israelis from attacking Palestinians and to promote the reality of a land that's shared and not a dream of further conquest. Daniel Estrin, NPR News, Jerusalem.
2: Washington, D.C. is gearing up for the celebration of America's 250th anniversary this summer, including a massive fireworks display and a high-speed car race around the national monuments. And with that, federal officials have announced a, quote, summer surge of local and federal law enforcement. Part of that surge, doubling the number of National Guard troops deployed to the city. NPR's Kat Lonsdorf has been following President Trump's National Guard deployments and joins us now. Hi, Kat.
3: Hey, Aisha.
2: There have been National Guard troops deployed here in D.C. consistently since August of last year. I mean, you see them all the time. They've really become a fixture. And now they're going to be more of them?
3: Yeah. So, you know, just to remind everyone, we started with about 800 National Guard troops here as part of President Trump's Safe and Beautiful Task Force, which he said was an effort to reduce crime and beautify the city. You know, unlike states, Trump controls the National Guard here in D.C., so he can order a deployment. And then about a dozen other Republican governors have offered up members of their guard to come here. Over the last several months, the number of troops here has slowly ticked up. Now there are around 2,800 troops here. And this summer, with the surge that was announced, there will be 5,000 National Guard troops in the city.
2: That's a lot. You and I both live in D.C., and, you know, you're passing by National Guard members pretty much every day, even just now.
3: Yeah, I mean, like you said, Aisha, they've really become part of the landscape here. I saw them on my way into the newsroom today, for example. They're usually doing what they call, quote, high visibility patrols, basically just making sure their presence is known in residential areas, parks, metro stops, that kind of thing. And they say that's to essentially take that patrolling responsibility off the shoulders of law enforcement so they can focus on combating crime. It's really hard to measure how effective that is. Generally, crime has gone down in D.C. by about 25%. Since last year, but it was already trending down before Trump came into office. Again, it's hard to measure whether any of this is a direct result of the task force or not.
2: What's the cost of all this?
3: Great question, Aisha. Looking specifically at the Guard here in D.C., the nonpartisan Congressional Budget Office put out an estimate last year which found it costs about $1.5 million a day for this deployment. Obviously, if the number of Guard here doubles, that cost will also double, so it will be around $3 million a day for the Guard to be here. That's about $100 million a month.
2: Kat, last year, President Trump was talking almost every week about sending the National Guard to a different city.
3: Yeah.
2: Where do things stand with those deployments?
3: Yeah, right now, in addition to this deployment here, which is by far the largest, there are National Guard troops federalized and deployed to both Memphis and New Orleans. Those deployments have been done with the support of the state governors, which is different from the highly contested deployments we saw in Los Angeles, Portland, Chicago last year. All of these deployments, including here, have been challenged in court. And one thing that I think is important to keep in mind with these deployments, too, is that all of them happened in conjunction with big immigration sweeps in the cities. Those sweeps are usually carried out by federal law enforcement. The guards themselves have no arresting powers. And another thing that I think is important to keep in mind is that there has been no end date announced for this surge. I reached out to the officials with the task force for comment.

0: haven't heard back yet. So especially when it comes to the Guard, we've seen the number of troops slowly increase here. It's unclear if that 5,000 number of troops will be here to stay past the summer.
1: That's NPR's Kat Lonsdorf. Thanks, Kat.
0: Thank you.
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2: When a new jazz record arrives at the Jazz Happening Now studio, it's a noteworthy event. Today's living jazz musicians are creating in the adventurous tradition of Louis Armstrong, Duke Ellington, Dizzy Gillespie, and Chick Corea. And they want you to hear what they're creating. That's why Jazz Happening Now is here this evening at 7 here on South Carolina Public Radio.
3: This week on Cola Jazz Presents, we celebrate Latin jazz's fiery rhythms and rich melodies with pianist Ileana Rose and percussionist Gino Castillo.

0: That's Cola Jazz Presents tonight at 8 on South Carolina Public Radio.
1: I'm Windsor Johnston with these headlines. The White House says talks with Iran are continuing, but President Trump has not signed off on a proposed framework agreement. Several major sticking points remain, including sanctions relief and Tehran's nuclear program. Defense talks are wrapping up today in Singapore. The annual security summit has been dominated by concerns about Iran, China, and regional stability as U.S. officials work to reassure allies in the Indo-Pacific. A legal challenge to one of President Trump's spending decisions is back in court. A federal judge is set to review the administration's request to move forward with the nearly $2 billion from an anti-weaponization fund. I'm Windsor Johnston, NPR News in Washington.

0: You're listening to Weekend Edition from NPR News. The Memorial Day weekend began the busiest time of year for U.S. Airlines. NPR's Joel Rose got a look at how those checked bags make it through the nation's busiest airport.
1: Before the plane even arrives, Mike Davis is on his way to the gate at Hartsfield-Jackson Atlanta International Airport.
2: So we have two bags to pick up with one stop.
1: Davis works on the ramp. That's what the airlines call the pavement between the gates and the taxiway, driving a baggage tug that ferries luggage to and from planes. Delta Airlines has hundreds of tugs constantly on the move from terminal to terminal and gate to gate. Davis is waiting when the flight from Providence pulls up and bags start rolling down the conveyor belt.
2: They're taking bags off the plane, and I'm looking for MSP.
1: Davis will take bags from this plane directly to another gate, where they'll catch a connecting flight to Minneapolis-St. Paul, what the airline calls a tail-to-tail. Davis grabs two bags off the belt, and then he pulls out a handheld computer and scans the barcodes on the luggage tags.
2: So now I take it, I scan it, it gives me a green scanner sign saying it's A-OK. So now I'm going to take this and put this in my cart.
1: And then Davis is off again, navigating around dozens of other tugs, trucks, and planes. On a busy day, Delta handles more than 100,000 bags in Atlanta. Three quarters are passing through on their way to somewhere else.
3: Yeah, Atlanta is an enormous operation.
1: Paul Buckley is Delta's director of operations in Atlanta. To manage all this complexity, Buckley says the airline built its own AI system to help its tug drivers move bags more efficiently, like a ride-sharing app.
3: In our old dispatching system, we gave the drivers the bags that they were to handle, and then they, in many cases, would choose the order. And some were better than others.
1: The new AI system helps drivers prioritize which bags need to go first.
2: I don't have to focus on crunching numbers and trying to figure out my own route. It does all that for me. It tells me which gate. All I got to do is just get there.
1: Tug driver Mike Davis says the AI system is not perfect. Sometimes it's given him some very tight connections.
2: Where I knew that I wasn't going to make a connecting flight. However, I still took the chance and went to that gate, and the plane was still there. So lucky for me, lucky for the customer. That's something beyond my control. But what I can control is if I got 20 minutes, I'm going to make it.
1: Quick connections are called hot bags. There are also cold bags with a layover of more than 2 hours. They wind up here in a sprawling bag sorting system underneath the airport's passenger concourses, where they're fed into a massive labyrinth of conveyor belts and metal ramps. Rob Colvin has worked at Delta for more than 25 years.
4: This is only one small part of it. It's enormous, and it runs throughout and underneath.
5: So if I've been walking around that

0: airport sitting at a gate. I've been over this and had no idea that this was going on under my feet.
1: That is correct.
2: Delta managers say they don't see this AI system as a replacement for their ramp employees, but as an enhancer to make them more efficient. Delta says it's been especially helpful for newer drivers, and it's making the job easier for veterans like Mike Davis, who's won awards for being one of Delta's best tug drivers.
3: Because I had to be a critical thinker. This takes all the thought out of it.
0: You miss it, though? You were good at that problem-solving part of it, right?
3: I am, but you know how they say it. Out with the old, in with the new. That's what it is.
2: Delta says the new system has boosted efficiency by as much as 20% while helping cut the number of missed bags. That's the kind of improvement travelers notice, even if they never see where it happens. Joel Rose, NPR News, Atlanta.

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1: The race to control the Senate heats up with Texas Republicans choosing a candidate who has been impeached. 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He is frustrated with President Trump's anti-weaponization fund. I'm David Greene. Hope you will join Mo Lathy, Sarah Isger, and me for the next Left, Right, and Center.
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4: You end up with a noisy restaurant phenomenon. Everyone starts talking louder and louder. This is what happens in an open concept place.
3: Plus, hip-hop pioneer Fab Five Freddy's Harlem Brownstone. 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
5: I'm Windsor Johnston with these headlines. President Trump has yet to announce whether he'll approve a proposed deal with Iran. Talks are continuing with disagreements remaining over sanctions, shipping routes, and Tehran's nuclear program. Defense Secretary Pete Hegseth says negotiations are making progress. At a summit in Singapore, he said discussions have been productive but offered no indication of when the president might make a decision. The U.S. military says it disabled a cargo ship in the Gulf of Oman that was allegedly attempting to breach the blockade of Iranian ports. Central Command says a missile struck the vessel's engine. I'm Windsor Johnston, NPR News in Washington.

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1: This is Weekend Edition from NPR News. I'm Aisha Roscoe. To mark this year's 250th anniversary of the founding of the United States, NPR is bringing you stories from across the country that illustrate American life, liberty, and the pursuit of happiness for a series we're calling America in Pursuit. Today's story is set in the Great Lakes when a new pastime was taking hold, sport fishing. And local governments loved it. It meant tourism, wealth, and a lot more people using the waters. But there was a problem. Indian communities had long fished those same waters commercially, and tensions were running high between anglers and tribes. Then one fisherman took a stand. Here's El Katz of member station Interlochen Public Radio.
2: By the 1980s, the Great Lakes, once industrial coastlines, had become an all-out battleground.
3: What is happening in Wisconsin and across the United States is wrong.
2: This is a clip from a 1984 PBS Wisconsin interview with a sportsman named Paul Mullally, who ran a group opposing native fishing rights.
3: I am talking about special rights, privileges, and laws being granted for and made for a class of people called Indians.
2: To tribal fishermen, it was a simple case of discrimination. And they'd been dealing with it for decades.
4: Dealing with racism, we dealt with that every way, shape, or form.
2: Jacques LeBlanc was a kid in Bay Mills Indian community in the 60s. He used to go out with his dad, who was known as Big Abe, to fish in secret at night on Lake Superior.
4: From our boats getting sunk, to tires being slashed, to sugar in the gas tanks, to shots fired in the air around us.
2: The situation was dangerous, but fishing was one of the only ways for Native people to make a living in rural Michigan then.
5: One individual had his boat cut free from the dock as a form of harassment.
2: This is Jacques LeBlanc's niece, Whitney Gravel.
5: And he swam out to try and grab it, because when that's how you provide for your family, of course you're going to try and retrieve it, and he ended up drowning in the water trying to get his boat back. So, like, people were dying as this was happening.
2: But something else was happening here and across the country. An indigenous rights movement was sweeping the nation.
6: And the Indians believe they are legally right by virtue of a treaty.
7: The sense of identity is coming back.
8: Well, the movement is growing stronger. We're not going to quit.
9: We have just much right, or more right, out there than the sportsmen.
2: Those were the voices of Robert Conley, LaDonna Harris, John Trudell, and Don Parrish on NPR in 1971. Indian treaties, many signed in the 19th century, were the subject of new legal debates all over the country. Tribes argued they guaranteed the right to hunt and fish. Local governments argued they were out of date. Michigan went a step further and put so many restrictions on commercial fishing that for tribal fishermen, it became nearly impossible. By 1971, the situation reached a boiling point. Whitney Gravel again.
5: Someone needed to take a stand. Someone needed to defend the treaty right to say, like, hey, not only is this our right, but it's a protected right, and you can't do this to us anymore.
2: So one morning in September, one fisherman volunteered to be the guinea pig. It was Whitney Gravel's grandfather, Albert Big Abe LeBlanc. LeBlanc got ready to go fishing, then made a call to Michigan conservation officers. His son, Sonny LeBlanc, was with him.
10: I just remember him saying that, you know, this is where I'll be, and if you want me, come get me.
2: Big Abe LeBlanc would later tell a Grand Rapids Press reporter, quote, I got into my boat, went out, and set some gill nets. I had a copy of the Treaty of 1836 in my pocket. I just sat there and waited, unquote. Big Abe LeBlanc got himself arrested for fishing in his own ancestral waters. It took 5 years, but in March 1976, the case made it all the way to the Michigan Supreme Court. His attorney, Candy Tierney, got to the courthouse early.
11: I knew how many people were coming. I'm saying, you know, you're going to need to bring in chairs.
2: People from LeBlanc's tribe, the Bay Mills Indian community, started to pour in. plus Keweenaw Bay, Saginaw Chippewa, Grand Traverse, Sault Ste. Marie.
11: You know, this was their not only economic survival, but their cultural survival that was at stake. I don't think I can exaggerate how important this was to people.
2: Then you had the stateside. Tons of people from the DNR and from sport fishermen's groups.
11: It ended up being sort of like going to a wedding. Friends and family of the bride are on one side and the groom on the other.
2: 6 months later, Tierney's phone rang.
11: The Supreme Court clerk called. She just said that, you know, they upheld the decision of the Court of Appeals.
12: Once she said that, you knew it was in your favor?
11: Oh, yeah. Yeah.
12: And it went through your head?
11: Hot damn.
2: Big A blah blah and hundreds of other Ojibwe and Odawa fishermen won the right to fish throughout huge portions of Lake Superior, Lake Michigan, and Lake Huron. Not long after, a federal judge sided with Michigan tribes in another case. Other cases continued through the 80s, and they led to major lasting changes. In Michigan, certain tribes were able to get federal recognition, and newly affirmed fishing rights meant more money in Native communities. Cindy John is a commercial fisher and member of the Grand Traverse Band of Ottawa and Chippewa Indians. She remembers how quickly life changed after the federal court decision.
13: The poverty here was profound. Within a year or two, people were getting bathrooms and running waters in their home, and it was wonderful.
2: Treaty fishing rights are secure now, but there are new problems facing the tribal fishery. The biggest one is Lake Whitefish. The iconic species is disappearing from most of Lake Michigan and Lake Huron. And with it, an important economic and cultural resource is disappearing too.
13: To me, our whitefish are a buffalo, is what fed our community.

0: And that's beautiful. But it sounds like great party music, too. Like, just a different kind of party, right?
1: Yeah, that's Colombia. Welcome to Colombia. That's our folklore. That's our roots. For this song that is El Vallenato, for sure a lot of people there are going to talk that maybe I'm a little bit ambitious, you know, in a good way, like trying to perform such a different genre for me. But I love my versatility too, you know, and I love like going through different paths and just not being in a comfortable zone. And you were talking about partying, and this is a song to go and drink in with your friends. And we call it the special song, you know, when a heartbreaking song, when you want to just go out and cry for that guy or that girl that you really miss. And it's a pretty deep song too, you know.
0: There is a collaboration with the singer Jason Jimenez.

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5: Welcome to Left, Right, and Center, everyone. In Texas, Republicans are pinning their hopes on a candidate who was impeached for abusing his office. In Maine, Democrats are pinning theirs on a guy who's had to explain a tattoo that looks like a Nazi symbol. Welcome to the 2026 installment of the race to control the U.S. Senate. The GOP is now all in on Ken Paxton in Texas after he defeated incumbent John Cornyn. Do his vulnerabilities open the door for Democrats to pull off a stunner? And what does it say about the Democrats and their perceived moral high ground if they're backing their candidate in Maine, Graham Plattner? Later, the Pope decided to use his platform to warn about the dangers of AI. It's a big topic here in the U.S., but neither the Trump White House nor Congress seem eager to do much. And a listener, incensed over taxpayer dollars being used for Trump's anti-weaponization fund, asks what he should do with his anger. All of that is coming up next on Left, Right, and Center.
6: Live from NPR News in Washington, I'm Windsor Johnston. President Trump has yet to announce whether he'll approve a proposed agreement with Iran. Speaking on Fox News, Trump suggested a decision could come soon.
7: We're close to a very good deal, and if we can make it good, otherwise we just start up with the Department of War, as we call it. And it's been very successful. You saw Venezuela. It was a one-day win, and this is really a win already. We've defeated their military. Essentially defeated their military. I would rather get a deal because we can open the strait immediately upon signing.
6: Negotiators are working to resolve a number of key issues, including sanctions and Tehran's nuclear program. Meanwhile, tensions in the Persian Gulf remain high. The U.S. military says it fired a missile this weekend to disable a commercial ship that was headed toward an Iranian port. Israel has launched its deepest ground invasion into Lebanon in more than 25 years. NPR's Jana Raff reports the military captured a strategic mountain in the southern part of the country.
8: The last time Israeli forces were this far into Lebanon was in 2000, at the end of an 18-year occupation, when they withdrew amid fighting with Iran-backed Hezbollah. On Sunday, the Israeli military said it captured a mountaintop Crusader-era castle near the southern city of Nabatea. Last week, Lebanon's culture minister said the castle had suffered a direct hit from an Israeli strike. Israel has sent tanks and troops into Lebanon, as well as launching hundreds of strikes a day, according to UN peacekeepers. Hezbollah has fired back with a much smaller number of attacks on Israeli forces. It has recently deployed low-tech drones that Israel's prime minister has called a major threat. Jane Araf, NPR News, Beirut.
6: The Department of Health and Human Services has announced new efforts to treat Lyme disease. NPR's Sydney Lupkin reports the tick-borne illness affects millions of Americans each year.
9: Robert F. Kennedy Jr., who leads the Department of Health and Human Services, says the federal government is launching a new push for Lyme disease research. HHS will be funding innovation challenges. The winner of the LymeX Healthathon Innovation Sprint, for example, will win up to $2 million for perhaps repurposing existing drugs for Lyme disease. There's also a public education prize and an AI prize. Lyme disease affects millions of Americans, and symptoms can linger for reasons that aren't always understood. A National Academies of Science report published in 2025 points to a dearth of investment in Lyme treatment research. The contest could help with that, but it's not clear whether they will result in clinical studies. Kennedy says HHS will also work on combating alpha-gal syndrome, a meat allergy associated with tick bites. Sydney Lupkin, NPR News.
6: This is NPR News in Washington. A sonic boom shook parts of the northeastern U.S. this weekend, including in Boston. NPR's Amy Held reports a fireball was seen in the skies.
10: Just after 2 p.m. on Saturday, it hit. Rattled, residents posted video to social media wondering where the boom came from. Turns out, some 40 miles above. A meteor, that's a space rock that enters our atmosphere and burns up in a fiery flash. NASA says this one appears to have fragmented above northeast Massachusetts and southeast New Hampshire. Meteors actually happen all the time. We just don't see them. Most of Earth is uninhabited. This one flashed over a densely populated area. Even rarer, it was visible midday. NASA says it came in at an estimated 75,000 miles per hour. When it broke up, it released the equivalent of 300 tons of TNT. The American Meteor Society says people reported sightings from Maryland to Montreal. Amy Held, NPR News.
6: Questions remained about what the entertainment lineup will end up looking like for this summer's America 250 celebration in the nation's capital. Several performers have already withdrawn from the event amid concerns that the festivities are becoming increasingly political. President Trump on Saturday said he'll step in as a headliner and replace portions of the program with a large rally-style event. Critics argue that's precisely the concern that prompted some artists to pull out of the events that are set to take place on the National Mall. I'm Windsor Johnston, NPR News in Washington.
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5: Welcome to Left, Right, and Center, everybody. I am David Green. I think it's safe to say everything is bigger in Texas, even the blowouts.
15: To the people in this room, to the people watching at home, and to the people of the great state of Texas, tonight, we just made history.
5: That is the voice of Ken Paxton declaring victory in the Republican Senate primary in Texas. He beat 23-year incumbent John Cornyn by an almost 2-to-1 margin. And he said it is all thanks to an 11th hour endorsement from President Trump.
15: When everyone in Washington told him to abandon me and abandon the people of Texas, he didn't listen. Instead, he gave his complete and total endorsement. President Trump is the leader of our party, and his endorsement is the most powerful force in politics.
5: But is President Trump's backing powerful enough for Republicans to hold on to this Senate seat in November? Republicans desperately want to keep their narrow majority in the Senate. Could Paxton make it harder than if the party, say, had stuck with a veteran incumbent like John Cornyn? As we'll talk about, the GOP, not the only party taking some risky bets like this, maybe against better judgment. Mo Alethi and Sarah Isger are both here. And Sarah, I want to start with you because Texas is your home state. And you once worked for John Cornyn, right? Early on in his political career?
16: His first Senate race was my first Senate race, 2002. And yes, this is obviously the end of an era for Texas. This was a blowout of a primary. And Democrats are hanging their hopes on Tallarico, the Democratic nominee. In terms of whether, though, he has a real shot of winning, I think there are several steps left because the Democrats have several problems. He has been caricatured by the right already. I think he's going to have to overcome that caricature. He's going to have to prove a near perfect turnout model, both for Democrats in the state, but also for disaffected Republicans who are not happy with the Paxton pick. And that's going to be tough to do both. We're looking for that sort of sister soldier moment from a guy who I think looks... Bo, I'd be so curious what you think about this. Oftentimes, I feel like Democrats nominate someone who they think is what Republicans want based on sort of, again, a caricature of what Republicans are. And so with Tallarico, they're like, oh, see, he's a pastor. He prays to your sky god. See? That means you don't really know a lot of Republicans. He's a 37-year-old single guy, not married, no kids, which is going to be a hard sell in Texas.
5: Wow, Sarah. Okay, you brought up a lot of different things I want to dig into. But Mo, let me turn to you first and kind of sort of ask you to address what Sarah was saying. Like Tallarico, this moment, you've got an incumbent on the Republican side who's gone sort of a wild card with Ken Paxton. But how are Democrats feeling with their guy, James Tallarico, and their chance now to pull off, you know, a stunner? I feel like Democrats often talk about, oh, wouldn't it be great if we could get Texas? Oh, we're getting close to maybe getting Texas, and then it doesn't happen.
17: Look, I actually think Sarah's right that too often Democrats will nominate someone that they think Republicans might be willing to vote for. I think that's a big difference in the direction the Republican Party's going in right now, which tends to not care about nominating someone that Democrats would ever vote for. But in this case, I think Tallarico probably is more likely to pull some of those disaffected Republican votes than his opponent was in the primary. There is reason for Democrats to believe that Texas can get there if they actually work it. When you look at some of the demographic shifts that are happening in the state, a lot of people leaving California, moving to Texas, bringing their politics with them. The volatility of the Latino vote, particularly along the southern border, they had abandoned Democrats in 2024. They've started to swing back since then, it looks like. And if you believe the polling in 2028, they could be back stronger than ever in this next election. So all this is to say that the ground seems to soften a little bit every cycle.
16: You also haven't mentioned that Paxton is the worst Republican candidate that I think we've seen in a generation.
17: And that's where I was going next. Just the atmospherics, just the environment is getting better for Democrats. And now you've got Paxton, who, as Sarah just said, is literally the worst statewide candidate they could pick.
5: Yeah, has been impeached, faced all sorts of legal trouble by his own party. And we should say, I mean, Tallarico really started digging in before things were even like all said and done. I mean, he's been able to kick up his feet, we should say, while Paxton and Cornyn were duking this out. But as soon as the results were clear, he was off and running, digging into the very vulnerabilities with Paxton that you both are bringing up. Here is Tallarico on MS Now.
18: He was impeached by his own party for using his public office, his position of public trust, to enrich himself and his donors at our expense. And that is exactly the problem in our politics. It's puppet politicians who serve themselves and their billionaire mega donors instead of serving us.
5: Okay, I have a question for each of you about that, listening to Tallarico. One, the first for you, Mo. like, as you said, Democrats have to decide if they want to work it in Texas. And working it obviously means money. They've got the attack narrative here from Tallarico, but like spending money in one place means not spending it elsewhere. I mean, would it, as you sit here today, a few days after this primary, would you be telling the party that they should go all in on Texas, or should they be in a kind of wait and see mode for a bit?
17: I think the party should be ready to jump in. Tallarico's proving that he's maybe one of the most prolific fundraisers of the cycle. I mean, the guy raised $600,000 within the first couple of hours after Paxton won.
5: But Democrats overall are facing a struggle. I mean, the Republican war chest right now is like $1 billion, like three times what Democrats have.
17: But my point is, Tallarico may not need

0: a lot of national party money because he is proving to be a prolific fundraiser in this race. Okay. But the party should be ready because a lot of Republican money is going to flow in. The good news is that Republican money means it's not going to Susan Collins in Maine. It's not going to Michael Whatley in North Carolina. It's not going to Mike Rogers in Michigan. If it's got to go to Ken Paxton, that tells you something.
1: And Sarah, as you listen to the attacks from Tallarico and Paxton, like you say, Paxton is just a flawed candidate in many ways. What is his best argument right now to make against Tallarico as the messaging starts to come together?
2: Well, this is the exact same message that we've seen from Democrats in Maine. In many ways, these are mirror races of one another. Not vote for me, it's vote against them. And so the message from Paxton from the Republican Party in Texas is going to look a lot like the Democratic Party's message in Maine. You may not like this guy. He may not have been your pick in the primary or whatever else, but this is for the Senate majority, so you don't have a choice. Well, in Texas, I'll vote for anyone to win the Senate majority for Republicans is what the message is going to be. And I have heard that from so many Democrats talking about Maine, right? Yeah, Graham Plattner has all these problems. But for the Senate majority, I'll vote for anyone. So we'll see. You know, I wish that I thought that Maine and Texas would be a lot closer than I fear they're going to be. I wish voters still cared about actually voting for someone who had principles, even if it's not their principles. And in Texas, for instance, you know, it's hard to say that this was about policy or any sort of conservative issue. It wasn't. It was about sort of MAGA versus not MAGA. And again, Trump has shown he doesn't just want you to vote with him some of the time. He doesn't want you to abandon some of your principles. He wants total fealty. Paxton is willing to offer that.
1: I want to turn to this Maine race that that you keep bringing up. You know, we have Democrat Graham Plattner, who's, you know, likely to be the Democratic candidate. As we've talked about, he's been criticized for a now covered up tattoo that resembles a Nazi symbol and some really offensive things that he has said in the past online. I mean, he's tried to apologize for this stuff, but someone from his own party stepped in to say that he should drop out. This is Massachusetts Congressman Jake Auchincloss speaking to CNN.
3: I've been clear about Graham Plattner. I find that tattoo and his commentary about it to be personally disqualifying. I hope Maine voters agree with me. I think that it would be a mistake for the Democratic Party to think that Graham Plattner's brand of the Democratic Party is what wins us durable majorities throughout this country.
1: So, Mike, I guess I wonder, do you support the narrative that Sarah is bringing to the table here, which is that you've got both parties who are willing to put candidates up like Paxton and like Plattner, which means a certain, I don't know, abandoning of the moral high ground in order to try and win and own this political moment, even if it means you potentially are getting people in the U.S. Senate who are not in the mold of people like John Cornyn, who, you know, at least had an interest in trying to govern and get things done.
0: Yeah, it's funny you play that Jake Auchincloss quote because he got such blowback from Democrats for saying that out loud that he has been trying to clean it up. He put out a statement literally, I think, the next morning saying, Susan Collins is a rubber stamp for the worst administration in history. Claims that I would endorse her implicitly or otherwise ignore my track record supporting Democrats to take back both chambers.
1: But his larger point about people like Plattner.
0: Look, I do think that we are in an era of our politics where primary voters specifically are willing to overlook a lot of crap in order to fight the other side because they are so pissed off at the establishment. They are so pissed off at the system that they feel is rigged against them that they are willing to overlook things to find people who are the most likely to take on that system. And Sarah's right. In a lot of ways, Graham Plattner and Ken Paxton are the antithesis of the establishment. And so it doesn't surprise me that the primary voters are willing to, you know, hold their nose or look the other way and say, well, the other side has someone who is much worse. That's where we're at today. And until we start nominating some people who are the aspirational populists that we've talked about on the show before, not the angry populists, but the aspirational populists, I don't see this fever breaking anytime soon.
1: Well, and Sarah, I just to understand more about where we're at, you know, as Mo says, I mean, we talk so often about Congress and people complaining that Congress isn't doing things that they want them to be doing. And you both always talk about that voters have a lot of power. Like, isn't this a moment where it's like we see what you're saying in action? Like, Republican primary voters in Texas had a decision to make. They had the power to return John Cornyn to the U.S. Senate. They decided not to. They have decided to nominate someone like Ken Paxton. And if he is someone who makes Congress less and less likely over time to be legislating or getting things done, like, voters have to own that.
2: And that's exactly what they picked. In the second that the runoff was declared, Ken Paxton made it all about the SAVE Act. This is about proving citizenship when you vote, and maybe more importantly, getting rid of the filibuster in the Senate so that a bare majority could pass this legislation through the Senate, which kind of proves the point, right? It's this idea that John Cornyn has been too much of a legislator, right? He's been compromising. He's been negotiating. He's been working with Democrats to get things done. And we don't want that. We want someone who won't compromise, who won't negotiate, and who will, I don't know, dot, dot, dot, we get everything we want. And then nobody fills in the dot, dot, dot. Congress is supposed to be the place that we come together as Americans to work out these issues, not the White House, not the Supreme Court. But if you won't send people to Congress who are actually interested in doing that job, if you just want to send people to Congress who will scream your side the loudest, then you'll have the Congress that we have right now. Congrats, everyone.
1: I want to let all of you know, if you want to fill in the dot, dot, dots, and have anything to say about the show, what we're talking about, debate, engage with one another, join the Left, Right, and Center Substack. 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We're going to move after we break to an issue that Congress is not really doing much about at the moment, and that is AI. Everyone seems to be weighing in, though, including the Vatican. 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

0: 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When he was a boy, David Sedaris found a dirty book in the woods. A dirty book. It raised all sorts of questions about adults everywhere.
1: I showed the book to my sister Lisa, who tore it from my hand, saying, "Let me hold on to this for a while." 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
4: All right, welcome back to Left, Right, and Center, everybody. I'm David Green. Moa Lathy is here on the left. Sarah Isger is here on the right. I think we all know this. AI is a booming industry right now, and the technology is really moving so fast that politicians, communities, and sometimes our moral and ethical values just can't keep up. To rein in artificial intelligence, Pope Leo called upon his highest source of intelligence. That would be God.
5: Artificial intelligence now demands to be disarmed, freed from logics that turn it into an instrument of domination, exclusion, and death. Like nuclear energy, it must be at the service of all and of the common good. Decisions about technology must never be separated from conscience and responsibility.
4: In his first major theological document, Pope Leo said that we should consider the morals of AI and also acknowledge that it can be a useful technology for humanity.
5: Let's not fear artificial intelligence, but constantly keep the question of the human in play. We cannot be careless with our most powerful technical instruments.
4: I mean, let's keep it broad to get

0: started. I mean, Mo, what does this mean for us, you know, in the United States, say, in a broad sense? What do you see as the responsibilities and the stakes for our politicians to come up with some sort of guardrails here?
1: I think the stakes are immense, and I'm glad that the Pope spoke up, and I think everybody should be speaking up. Just like we did 100-some years ago, when we were moving headfirst into the Industrial Revolution and the Industrial Era with a whole bunch of new technologies that threatened to disrupt economically, disrupt culturally, disrupt politically and socially. We embraced, but we eventually had to regulate. We eventually had to prepare the next generation how to deal with this. We need to do that now. And I don't think we are, because I don't think we understand it enough yet. Particularly policymakers don't understand it yet. The CEO of Anthropic has predicted that half of entry-level white-collar jobs could be eliminated within the next 5 years. That changes so many things. And so for our politics, this is a chance for all of us to actually figure out how to do it, rather than just sit here and worry about, are we going to lose the AI race to China? Which I don't want to lose the AI race to China. China winning this race is bad for everybody. But can we do it in a way that actually protects American workers, that protects American communities, that rewards innovation, but doesn't sideline humans in the process? We need to be in that space.
0: I guess what I'm afraid of, like, I listened to the Pope saying, don't fear AI, and I get that. But like, I listened to you, Mo, talking about what's needed from our leaders. That's what I fear. I don't trust the president. I don't trust Democrats. I don't trust Republicans to get this right. And that's where my fear is. Sarah, how are you feeling?
2: Yeah, look, let's be clear. The three of us are not the world's foremost experts on technology or technological disruption. That being said, I think when you look at history, we have had plenty of technological disruption that has gone just fine. And the question is not how massive or important or even disruptive the technology is. It's how long it takes for the disruption to happen. So, for instance, computers are massively disrupting to a lot of jobs. But because of the relatively slow adoption, 2+ decades, we were able to easily adjust to that level of disruption because the people who could not adopt to computers were also retiring from the workforce around that time, you know, over 2 decades, and that was fine. And so I don't think the question for AI is how disruptive it will be. That's an interesting question. It's one that's like fun to debate, but it doesn't have a whole lot of sociological impact unless it's incredibly fast. And so I think the better debate to start having is not what jobs will this replace, but how quickly will it replace those jobs? And I'm not convinced that it will be as fast as everyone thinks it is. I think, for instance, when AI, you know, first comes into the world and we're all like, wow, this is really neat. Yeah, it hallucinates stuff, but like, this is a huge technology. It now already, in just a couple of years, we as humans are very good at pattern recognition, and we already recognize AI slop. Right? They have a term for it. We can recognize the writing of AI. We can recognize things that are written by AI in a way that 2 years ago we could not, and we were just stunned with the technology. And so I'm actually feeling pretty good.
1: I hope you're right, Sarah. And you're right. We're not the world's foremost technologists. But I pay attention to the world's foremost technologists who are telling us that we need to be worried about the speed and scale of this thing. And how AI today is far advanced from AI just 6 months ago. And when you look at these major tech firms who are driving this whole situation, and they're beginning to lay off the people who are writing the code because AI can write that code cheaper, better, and faster, you are now seeing major displacement. Up till now, so much of our history people at the back, people who were less educated, who were working blue collar jobs, working class people, were the ones who ended up getting screwed with every major advancement economically in our history. That's about to get scrambled if these projections by the people who are pushing this technology are right. That's about to get scrambled because you're going to see far more people being left behind. Now, Elon Musk says that's great because it just means that there's going to be less need for work and it's going to eliminate poverty. I don't understand the economics of that.
2: Also, that's the dumbest understanding of human beings. Human beings, weirdly, like the things that actually achieve happiness tend to be pretty unrelated to money. They're highly correlated with purpose and earned success. And those are the two things 100%. That AI potentially is taking away from people. I agree with you, Mo.
0: Well, I think still, though, about who is going to be guiding us through this moment. I think
2: you
0: both are describing me. Yeah, I've got this, everyone. Don't worry. I mean, you're framing the stakes really well. And the concern over this like cuts across the political divide, which is interesting. I mean, polls are showing like half of Democrats and half of Republicans say they're concerned about AI. They're curious about some of the questions that we're talking about. But at the moment, you've got states that are sort of scrambling to do some stuff, but you've got Congress not really doing anything. You've got this White House that was acting like they were going to do something, and President Trump was going to sign an executive order that only would have done a little, let companies submit their models for a voluntary government review. And the White House even backed away from that. Like, are we okay that the federal government, we're not going to have some overarching policy because people at the federal level are not doing anything? Are we okay with states sort of scrambling and making this a state-by-state question?
1: Take it one step further. One of my big concerns right now is the federal government is either unwilling or incapable of doing anything to start even talking about guardrails. And so a number of states have stepped up and started to do it. And the federal government is trying to stop them. They're trying to prohibit states from taking action. Now, look, I would also prefer that we don't have 50 different policies with each state doing their own thing. And there does need to be some sort of national and frankly global reckoning on this. And again, not to stop the innovation, but to put some guardrails that will protect people. But one of two things is happening, right? Either you've got some people who are willing to push all that aside because they don't want to lose the AI race to China, and that becomes the dominant thread, or you get people who feel beholden to the tech companies who, even though these tech companies are the ones giving us the big warnings, they don't want to see a heavy-handed federal regulation. There is the amount of money that is being spent in the 2026 midterms by AI-related super PACs is mind-boggling.
0: Yeah.
1: It is staggering the amount of money they are spending to prevent the election of people who are talking about this issue out on the campaign trail. So I'm with you in my concern. But at the end of the day, the right answer needs to be that the federal government needs to step up and come up with some sort of regulation, some sort of guardrails. The problem is we can't even get the Congress to agree to put disclaimers on political ads on the internet, right? They like their grasp of technology, it is lacking, to say the least.
0: They don't get it. They don't know enough to come up with policies to actually do
1: having
0: this.
1: Having said that, this is one of the few issues where you are starting to see some interesting partnerships across the aisle in the Congress with people at least raising some red flags, right? When you've got economic populists on the right and economic populists on the left joining together, you've got like, you know, the Josh Hawleys of the world on the right joining with some of the more progressive members of Congress talking about this issue, it's a start.
0: Yeah.
1: But man, they got to do more than just talk about it.
0: You're listening to Left, Right, and Center from KCRW, and we're talking about AI and sort of the politics around it. Sarah, I just want to ask you, like you were saying, like we're really good as people at knowing what's AI slop and what isn't. But like, I think about something like an election. Are you really convinced that so-called AI slop couldn't sort of drop into an election and change the way people vote before anyone realizes that something is fake?
2: No, I'm not convinced of that.
0: That's reassuring.
2: But wouldn't it Yeah, no. There's nothing here in this podcast today that will be

reassuring that this is the unreassuring podcast today. But wouldn't it be nice if there were two political parties in the United States, one that believed in a larger size and scope of government and one that believed in a smaller size and scope in government and that they could, you know, sort of meet on the battlefield of politics and negotiate out and explain to each other the trade-offs and fears.

0: know, sort of meet on the battlefield of politics and negotiate out and explain to each other the trade-offs and fears and concerns that each side had to find a great compromise when it comes to regulating a new technology.
1: Wait, is that something that could happen? Could there exist a society with such political dynamics in place?
0: David, I want to tell you about a time long, long ago in a galaxy far, far away that invented airlines. And at first, we regulated the airlines too much at the federal level. And then we pulled back and maybe we regulated the airlines actually a little too little at the federal level. But then we reached sort of a just right Goldilocks place where your airline tickets are cheaper than they were in the late 1970s, for instance. And that is the way that, again, we as Americans are supposed to have a self-governing republic that can last for 250 years with the longest written constitution in the world. And instead, we have two political parties that are interested in power alone and then using that power to destroy their opposition, it seems to me. And so AI, like COVID, is this national, bipartisan, nonpartisan challenge that we are unable to meet as a people. And that will be the real shame of it, frankly, because we have all the tools. Our government, our structure of government, our process of government is maybe best positioned to address this, but we have decided to be unserious about it because we won't bother to vote in primaries. We won't bother to serve on jury duty. We won't bother to get to know people who disagree with us because that's a yucky conversation. I'd rather just hear from people, hear from news, talk to people who are 100% aligned. Again, not with my religion, not with my kids' school, not with my civic, community engagement. Nope. Just on politics and culture war issues that I feel like talking about. And that, frankly, it's not going to work. It's not going to work for long.
1: Well, I want to ask about another sort of way that the AI debate has been coming up. And that's around these big data centers, these massive complexes that house the computers that are doing all this AI processing. An average data center has a huge footprint, like two football fields, consumes as much water used by 1,000 homes daily. And in 2 years, these are projected to suck up as much electricity as 1/5 of households. I mean, this is stunning. The effect that they could have on communities, massive. And we've been hearing a wave of protest all over the country.
2: To talk about data centers. This is setting a precedent for companies to think they can come into Michigan and do whatever they want to do.
3: This will devalue materially our property.
4: We need regulations and we need our government to crack down on these companies from steamrolling small towns.
1: Those are voices from Utah, Michigan, Wisconsin, making me wonder if this could actually be a kind of dark horse topic in the election. There's a Gallup poll out that says 7 in 10 Americans are opposed to a data center near them. Mo, I just, there's a way to look at this as kind of a classic political debate, like economic opportunity for communities versus effect on the local government. Does it take away jobs or bring jobs? But I also feel like a lot of this anger is being fueled by just a general fear of AI overall. Like what should we make of this whole data center conversation?
5: Yeah, I don't think this is a dark horse issue. I think this is going to be a major issue this cycle. And I think this is the first big political battle in sort of this whole AI war that we're talking about. For most people right now, it is primarily a cost of living issue because these data centers come into a community and put tremendous pressure on the local grid. That jacks up everybody's utility rates in the area. And so that's sort of the beginning of the conversation in a lot of these places. I have never seen an issue where public opinion moved so rapidly. I used to think that the speed, and Sarah, we've talked about this before, the speed at which marriage equality shifted in public opinion was remarkable. That was what, 10, 15 years? This is like overnight. These data centers have become such, I've just never seen an issue shift this negatively that

0: this rapidly before. But David, to your point, I think it is, while it starts in a lot of places from a cost of living and to some extent sort of an environmental perspective, it is increasingly becoming sort of a proxy for, I don't know how I feel about this AI stuff in the minds of a lot of voters. People saying, I don't think I trust this AI thing. So why do I want this AI thing in my community? We'll see how that plays out. But you are, this is one area where you're starting to see political leaders read the writing on the wall. The president, who had been incredibly anti-regulation at all, at the last minute inserted a line into his State of the Union address a couple months ago to say that when it comes to data centers, he wanted to make the local, make those data centers build their own, essentially, power plant to pay for the electricity in order to bring the cost down for everyone. You're hearing Democrats and Republicans around the country try to outmaneuver one another, at least on that one issue. That doesn't get to the bigger picture issue, though, about what do we do about AI.
1: Sarah, I think about one thing you said, you know, a little while ago, partisan brain, like so many people in our politics and Congress have partisan brain right now, and where our politics are going. Could this issue be an example of voters and people putting pressure on Congress, this president, leaders, to actually act substantively on something that is important in our lives? Or is this me going down the Pollyannish, our politics are going to be pretty and beautiful again road?
2: Sure, maybe. I guess I'm more concerned that when you don't have parties that actually disagree on anything more than outcomes, they don't disagree on process, they don't disagree on the fundamental structure, you know, again, size and scope of government. If you're just disagreeing on outcomes, I want my outcome, you want your outcome, you're evil, I'm good, I don't think we're going to get a great result on data centers, because it's not really then bipartisanship. It's actually single, right? It's horseshoe politics, where you could have the most extreme of both in a populist moment that actually won't be good for American economic development. It will chase sort of the most extreme, most outrage, most anger-oriented position without anyone being there to talk about the trade-offs, the benefits that, again, kind of necessary to have a functioning pluralistic society.
1: All right. We are going to take a break. I'm with Sarah Isger and Moa Lathy, and we're going to come back and talk about President Trump's $1.8 billion anti-weaponization fund and a question from a listener who simply hates it. You are listening to Left, Right, and Center.
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1: You end up with the noisy restaurant phenomenon. 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
5: All right, we're back again with Left, Right, and Center. I'm David Green. Sarah Isker's here on the right. Moa Lathy on the left. Just want to note, like, you all say data, I say data. It's like a tomato-tomato kind of thing. Data center?
6: Did you notice in the chanting that you played that they were all saying data, and then when the member comes up, she says data?
5: Yeah.
6: Yeah.
5: Oh, yeah. No, I guess there were, yeah. I think both are right, but this is going to be important.

0: for politicians to get right. I mean, everything could ride on whether you say it in the right way.
1: Mo and I will both tell you that the most important thing that you could know as an operative from, let's call it 1990 to 2015, was the correct way to pronounce the state that Las Vegas is in.
0: Mm-hmm.
1: Because a lot of politicians would say Nevada.
0: Wrong.
1: And that is
0: wrong.
1: It is Nevada. And I had to train myself to say Nevapple so I could pronounce the A right. So for like 6 months of my life, I would just call it Nevapple.
0: Wow. Which was probably just as bad as saying Nevada.
1: Far worse. But now I say it correctly.
0: Yeah, I would get, when I was hosting Morning Edition, I said it wrong a few times. I would get more listener hate mail from the state of Nevada than any other issue. So yeah, it's
2: disqualifying for presidential candidates.
0: Yeah.
2: And that's, there's no way you win that state. Yeah.
1: Like when Kerry called it Lambert Field in Wisconsin.
0: Oh, God.
1: Like you can't say Nevada.
0: Yeah.
1: It's Lambeau Field, everyone. It's Lambeau Field.
0: Yes. Thank you, Sarah. Very important.
1: As an operative, you have to know all these major pronunciations. Your job is to make sure your candidate doesn't do something stupid like eat pizza with a fork and a knife.
0: Yeah. What was the cheesesteak John Kerry moment too? He just didn't understand.
1: Yeah.
0: I think he didn't understand whiz. I think he asked for bougie cheese. And
1: he might have said with instead of wit.
0: Yeah. Oh,
1: it's wit whiz.
0: Yeah, it sure is. Okay, well, enough of that, because I would like to get to a question that came from one of our listeners. I think the best way to sum up this week's question is WTF. It's about, in part, President Trump's $1.8 billion anti-weaponization fund that he announced recently. There were members of both parties who objected to this, though we should say Congress abruptly left D.C. last week before doing much of anything. No action on that. No action on a $70 billion measure to fund ICE enforcement. But that's what we expect these days from our lawmakers. Anyway, one of our listeners has been getting increasingly frustrated and wants to know what he can do with his frustration.
3: This is Tom from Oakland, California. I have major problems with the way that funds are being appropriated right now. The slush fund makes me furious, not to mention the ballroom, etc. I can hear Sarah saying that my problem then lies with Congress, but between gerrymandering and Republicans having no spine, I just see no end to this looting of the Treasury from the Trump administration. And frankly, I am furious at the idea that money I've made might just go into a slush fund being divvied out as Trump sees fit. I don't want to fund this. Can you sue? Can you have the civil disobedience to just stop paying federal taxes if this is the way they're going to spend an appropriate or lack of appropriation of funds?
0: Sarah, I know you have many of your own issues and questions with the anti-weaponization fund, and we can get to some of that. And also, everyone should listen to a recent episode of Advisory Opinions, your podcast, because you talk about it a lot. But just sort of answering Tom, what would you say to him here?
1: That's not going to work out well for you. So look, the way that we have standing in this country, Justice Scalia, I think, put it best. What's it to you? And it's this idea that you have to be uniquely harmed by something that has happened. So we don't have taxpayer standing. We don't have standing for members of Congress because they have political options, right? They can impeach. They can use the power of the purse. So we don't give them standing to run to a third branch of government, either to argue that somehow their like appropriations power has been, you know, taken, like kids in the backseat of a car poking each other. So who has standing? Someone who is actually injured, someone who files a claim to the Weaponization Commission and is rejected, or their claim is not dealt with at all. They have an injury unique to them, right? Because they are arguing that they are owed money by the Weaponization Commission and they will be able to get into court. That's actually the basis of the case where a judge has actually enjoined this commission from going forward or drawing money out of the fund. We'll see whether the judge ends up finding that they have standing. Right now, it's just an administrative injunction, basically. But there will be a successful one. That's the way our system works. You actually have to wait for these things to be filed. I know that's frustrating, but Congress is supposed to deal with this in their appropriations process, which they did, right? They're refusing to appropriate money to the president for a project that he wants funding for ICE. They went home instead. His own party is refusing to give him $72 billion because he wants this $2 billion, that is, them, weirdly,

0: not doing their job, but actually doing their job.
1: Oh, interesting.
0: They could also pass a piece of legislation that says that he's not allowed to do this, for instance. He will veto that, and then let's see if they can overcome his veto. This is some real, you know, how a bill becomes a law type stuff, folks. Back to Schoolhouse Rock. But at the end of the day, stop looking for the courts to fix your political problems. Stop electing people who do this, and stop electing members to Congress who won't actually do their jobs to be an independent, separate branch of government.
1: So much to chew on there. I feel like, Tom, you got a message from Sarah that maybe you individually suing is not the most productive thing in the entire world. That's what I heard. That's one of the things I heard. Mo, I mean, Tom brought up some other things like civil disobedience, stopping paying federal taxes, which I agree with Sarah is not the best thing. But like, what do you tell Tom to do with his, how to fuel his anger over stuff like this?
2: You know, it's interesting where Sarah got at the end, I think, is something that's overlooked, right? This thing stalled because of the political dynamic Sarah just laid out. Republicans refused to fund because it was politically unpalatable. This thing may have been the bridge too far, and that they were, that voters, including their own voters, this wasn't passing the smell test. So it's frustrating. Sort of out here, right? It's frustrating when you are speaking up and showing up at rallies and yelling at your TV screen because it feels like you can't do anything. But the reality is the cumulative weight of everybody speaking up on something can get results. It might be slow, it will be messy. And ultimately, what you're trying to do is affect something until you have the chance to affect the big thing in the next election. The number one thing you can do is vote and vote for the people who share your worldview. But the next best thing you can do is put political pressure on people to do the right thing, make it politically risky for them to do the wrong thing, and politically reward them when they do the right thing. Republicans on this issue need to feel both the pressure, particularly from their own supporters, right? They need to feel the risk. And they also need to feel that there is political upside for them to buck the system, for them to stand up and fight this. Right now, too many Republicans are worried because they look at John Cornyn, they look at Bill Cassidy, they look at Thomas Massie, who all stood up at various points to do something that didn't gel completely with the president, and they got penalized by their voters. And so that creates an incentive for other Republicans to not stand up. We need to show them that there is political risk and there is political reward. And that's on us. That's on us to stand up and keep being loud, keep showing up at town hall meetings. And most importantly, showing up in primary elections and in general elections.
1: But I just want to make sure I hear from both of you, because we've spent a lot of time beating up on Congress in the last like 45 minutes or so. I mean, you both are saying that lawmakers leaving for the recess without funding, you know, ICE and federal immigration agencies, in part, as you're saying, Mo, because of blowback over this anti-weaponization fund, we shouldn't necessarily see that as just congressional inaction. That might be Congress, maybe for the first time in recent memory, taking a stand on something in a bipartisan way and standing up to this White House. Is that fair to say for both of you?
0: Yes, Congress not doing its job for the first time is sort of like Congress doing its job. Congress refusing to fund an agency is actually putting a check on the presidency.
1: Mo, you would agree with that entirely?
2: Yeah, I think this was a case where they felt the political will of the people and found some way to exercise it. And frankly, that was the argument a lot of us were making during the last government shutdown about what Democrats were doing, right? Trying to put the same kind of pressure because of the political pressures and the political rewards that they were feeling out there from their voters. Congress can exercise its muscle and its power of the purse. That is its number one responsibility.

0: But we have to direct them in how to exercise that authority.
1: All right, Tom, I appreciate the question. And maybe, just maybe, you and others who are feeling the way you are being heard. So be open to that possibly being the case. But thank you for sending in a question. And my message to everyone listening out there, please send in your own questions. We love listening to them. We love reading them. And we love bringing them onto the show and talking about them. So if you're wondering how to do that, you can record a voice memo for us. Keep it to around 30 seconds or so. That would be great. Send it to us at lrc@kcrw.org. That's lrc@kcrw.org. Just drop your first name if you don't mind. Tell us where you're calling from, and maybe we will play your question on the show. We're going to leave it there and go to our left, right, and center rants and raves. Sarah, you want to get us started?
2: I just want to give a shout out to all my graduation moms out there. Today was kindergarten graduation for us. And, you know, maybe that doesn't feel like a big achievement to you, but to me, my son was in a mortarboard and waving to me from his tiny little chair on stage, aww, singing songs that go to the love and marriage tune, but graduating from kindergarten, like, look at me now. The lyrics were a little bit odd, but whatever. And the point is, kindergarten graduation is awesome. All graduations are awesome. Don't take them for granted. These are the fun times.
1: I love that. And also love that Love and Marriage was the song that they chose for kindergarten graduation. Like, that's pretty amazing. Congratulations, Sarah. That's great. And congrats to your son. Mo?
0: I want to just rant about the and mourn the loss of spring in the D.C. metropolitan area. Springtime in D.C. is one of my favorite times of year. The weather is just perfect. And over the past few years, the length of the spring has shrunk and shrunk. We, I think, had 50-degree weather as recently as last week. We've got a good week this week, and by next week, we're supposed to be in the high 80s. We're going to essentially bypass spring, go straight from winter to summer. And summertime in D.C. is never all that pleasant. So I mourn the loss of spring this year. It is just good. It's going to go from one uncomfortable season to another.
1: Can I get sentimental for a moment, if you two bear with me?
0: If you must.
1: Yeah. It's about you two. I just, you know, the three of us are, we're going to Boston for an event. Mm. We're going to be there for like only a few hours, which is sad, but I hope that somehow we fit in a margarita together, because I love those times so much when the three of us, wherever we travel for the show or do something, those are very memorable conversations, even though they can be very brief. We swear a lot more, I think, than we do when people are listening to us on the show. But I just want to say I'm really looking forward to that. And those margarita summits are really special to me.
2: Well, I just want to say I've already started with my frosé at kindergarten graduation.
1: Singing to Love and Marriage, drinking frosé, and watching your son in a mortarboard. That's the best.
0: You know, Sarah, we just had college graduation. We're in the middle of college graduation season as well. And the big difference, I think, between the kindergarten graduation where the moms are drinking is at college graduation, a lot of the graduates are drinking on stage. So there you got that to look forward to.
1: Hopefully the kindergartners were not doing that on stage. Yeah, wait a little bit for that. Okay, I will see both of you in Boston, and I can't wait for that. And I want to say thank you.
2: By the way,
1: yes,
0: we're going to find a karaoke bar, right?
1: 100%. Duh.
2: My son's best friend, who is, again, 5 years old, said, "This is literally the best day of my life." Aww. And I just hope everyone can feel the way that my son's best friend felt on kindergarten graduation. Literally living your best life today. Go do it.
0: That's how I feel when I'm having margaritas on the road with the two of you.
1: There we go. Oh, what a lovely way to wrap up. Very sweet. Could not agree more. All right. That's a wrap, everyone. Left, Right, and Center is produced by Leo Duran. Our executive producer is Arnie Seipel. The show is recorded and mixed by Katie Gilchrist. Todd M. Simon composed our theme music. Left, Right, and Center is a co-production of KCRW and Fearless Media. 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I'm going to let Sarah get back to those frosés. I am David Green. Thanks for joining us, and come back next week for more Left, Right, and Center.

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3: 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I'm Jen Largis. 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
6: Live from NPR News in Washington, I'm Nora Rahm. Protesters continue to clash with federal immigration agents at an ICE detention center in Newark, New Jersey. The mayor has announced a limited curfew. Bruce Konweiser reports.
7: Mayor Ross Baraka said the curfew is going into effect immediately and that it would continue indefinitely from 9 p.m. to 6 a.m. Demonstrators have maintained a presence outside Delaney Hall for more than a week, while detainees inside the facility wage a hunger and labor strike. On Friday, Governor Mike Sherrill announced that state police would replace ICE agents outside Delaney Hall, but violent clashes continued Saturday. Still, the governor defended her decision, noting that ICE agents have previously used deadly force.
8: My focus is on protecting people's right to protest peacefully and ensuring everyone's safety.
7: In January, ICE agents killed two nonviolent protesters in Minnesota. For NPR News, I'm Bruce Konweiser in Greenbrook, New Jersey.
6: President Trump is now set to kick off an event on the National Mall next month as part of the celebration of America's 250th birthday, after a number of musical acts pulled out. NPR's Tamara Keith has more.
9: The Great American State Fair is meant to be a two-week-long World's Fair, complete with Ferris wheel. But as soon as the slate of nostalgic musical performers was announced, artists started pulling out, saying they didn't realize the association with Trump. Trump called them third-rate artists and said they would be replaced with the, quote, number one attraction anywhere in the world, the man who gets much larger audiences than Elvis in his prime. Trump even suggested making it a MAGA rally. In a statement, Freedom 250 spokesperson Danielle Alvarez said Trump will now personally kick off the fair with an opening ceremony on June 24th. Tamara Keith, NPR News.
6: Polls have opened in Colombia, where voters are casting ballots in the first round presidential election. Security is a top issue. John Otis reports.
10: According to polls, the frontrunner is Ivan Zepeda, a left-wing senator and protege of President Gustavo Petro, who is banned by the Constitution from seeking a second term. Zepeda, speaking here at a campaign rally, says he'll negotiate peace treaties with drug-trafficking rebels. By contrast, his main rivals, right-wing lawyer Abelardo de la Espriella and conservative Senator Paloma Valencia, are promising military crackdowns. If no one secures more than half the votes in today's balloting, the top two finishers will meet in a June 21st runoff. For NPR News, I'm John Otis in Bogota, Colombia.
6: This is NPR News in Washington. 1,037 people donning white halter dresses and platinum blonde wigs descended on Palm Springs, California yesterday, ahead of what would have been Marilyn Monroe's 100th birthday. Madison Ament from member station KVCR reports.
11: The rules were simple. Blonde wig, white halter dress, and...
12: You need to have your red lips to get counted.
11: Volunteers shouted instructions inside the glam tent, where the hairspray flowed freely. As many, like Rich Robinson, who came in from Seattle, got glammed up by pros.
13: They are beautifying my Marilyn Monroe hair at this moment.
11: Like the hair products, the impressions flowed too.
14: Diamonds are a girl's best friend.
11: That's Julie Varon, who came from Hollywood. The lookalikes eventually gathered for the final count with the MC, Scott Nevins.
15: 1,037 Marylands packed this area at Palm Springs and broke the world record.
11: Some like it hot, and here, some also like it record-breaking. For NPR News, I'm Madison Ament in Palm Springs.
6: Italy celebrates Republic Day on Tuesday to remember June 2, 1946, when Italians chose a republic over a monarchy after World War II. A rehearsal for the parade ended in chaos Friday night when a policeman set off fireworks without permission. Dozens of horses bolted and ran through the streets of Rome. The last one was finally recovered yesterday morning. Several people were thrown and some injured. Some of the horses were also injured, but none had to be put down. I'm Nora Rahm, NPR News in Washington.
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17: 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I'm Jen Largis. For years, the trend was to tear down the walls and embrace the open plan. It promised light, flow, and togetherness. And millions of homeowners followed. But the reality of living that way often looks better in pictures than it does in real life. Alexander Dahlgren-Jawad, principal at the Ancon Group, is here to explain why the open floor plan isn't what it's cracked up to be, and why it might be time to put those walls back up. Alexander, why do you think people often assume the best answer for them is an open floor plan?
18: The stated goal is almost always, we want everyone to be together. And when we entertain, everyone ends up in the kitchen. But in reality, it oftentimes brings more problems than it solves. When you combine kitchen, dining, and living spaces, you're putting together three areas that typically want very different levels of illumination. In the kitchen, you want the light to be bright so you can really see what you're doing. In the dining, you want the lighting to be soft around you, but concentrated onto the table. And in the living room, you want lighting that's geared either to conversation or watching TV. Suddenly you end up with what I call the noisy restaurant phenomenon. By 7:30, when the restaurant's full and there's all those people, everyone starts talking louder and louder and louder in order to be heard. And so this is what happens in an open concept place. To be able to assign specific areas to specific functions is really important.
3: What are the energy issues with open floor plans?
18: Oftentimes, especially if you're doing this in a remodeling situation, if you didn't have a finely tuned heating and air conditioning system, and almost always in an older home, if they have the opportunity, they're going to raise the ceilings. Suddenly, it's out of balance. Those spaces are very hard to keep the air moving properly from 18 feet down to the floor. Then you've got the problem of ventilation. You've got to have some pretty serious exhaust fan action going on with the range. You need to be dumping an appropriate amount of fresh air to counterbalance that.
3: Let's say you've tried an open floor plan and you want to try to revert back. Is there a way to do that?
18: Absolutely. There's not anything that you can't modify. Let's say that what really might have worked better for you was to have combined the living room and the dining room into a larger kitchen where you could be at the table, you could be at an island or at a peninsula, and then maintain another area. People can have conversation. People could watch television if they wanted to. But just to dump it all into one big space doesn't make a whole lot of sense.
3: I feel like in a lot of older homes, the walkways between spaces were so important. And now we've sort of eliminated the idea of these hallways or these vestibules. And now there's the open catwalk that goes up to the bedrooms that's overlooking the living room, which is usually the noisiest and what would hopefully be the quietest parts of the home.
18: Well, and there's a psychological thing that goes on. With houses, as you approach them from the street and you ascend one or two or 10 steps, you are making a transition from a public space to a semi-private space. You're going into an entry hall. Then you're either introduced into the entertaining rooms or you move on to the more private areas of the house. People behave differently. If you want people to be quiet, you lower the lighting levels. If you want people to behave with their company manners, you don't have six beanbag chairs just tossed on the floor. And when people lose the ceremony that was often associated with older homes, they lose a certain level of civility and politeness, to be honest.
3: Adding some of those elements back in so that there are private spaces in the home and more outward public-facing places where people can stop by. It sounds very nice, I have to say.
18: Well, one of the other things that's so important about that is we are also giving up security. So people will have expanses of glass at the entry to their home, which then allow anybody to see everything that's going on in there. If you're someone at home alone, we tell our kids, don't answer the door. They certainly may not open the door, but they're probably going to walk up there to it. When you live in one gigantic room, you give up a lot for the little bit of, gee, I don't want to be in the kitchen alone experience.
3: Always a quest for us to think about how we live and what makes the most sense for us instead of just what's on trend. So we appreciate that conversation.
18: Thank you very much.
3: That was Alexandra Dahlgren-Jawad from the Ancon Group, a design and construction company in Dallas, Texas. 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Or you can leave us a voicemail anytime. Oh, you're on This Old House Radio Hour.
19: Hi, this is Lucy from Seven Hills, Ohio, Lucy McKernan.
3: Hi, Lucy. What's your question today?
19: Well, we have a 1966 home, and I'm pretty sure the shower tiles and the substrate adhesive as well as the plaster behind it is as old as the house is. And I'm concerned that if I DIY this or even hire people to put in porcelain panels, there's going to be some kind of silica dust that's hazardous. But I'm also concerned about the expense of having professionals do it.
3: Mm-hmm. And are you switching it out just for aesthetic purposes, or is there a problem?
19: Mainly aesthetic, but I also can't really use the shower because water's getting in behind the tiles now.
3: Mm. Do you see evidence of that?
19: Oh, yeah. The shower tiles are falling off.
3: Oh, all right. Well, we've got Zach Detmore, a general contractor for the show, here to help us out.
20: Yeah, good question. I love me a home improvement question wrapped in a health improvement question, which is silica dust, right?
3: What is silica dust, Zach?
20: Silica dust is the 2010s version of asbestos dust.
3: Oh,
20: you know,
3: nice.
20: Every decade we have a new dust we're scared of, right? So we had asbestos, then we had lead-based paint, then we had silica dust, and now we're in mold, right?
3: Got it.
20: And so,
3: thanks for catching us up.
20: Right. It's one of the crystalline silica is in mortar. It's in tile grout. It's in almost everything cementitious. And if you breathe it in, it can be carcinogenic because the dust particles can sort of lodge themselves in your lungs. So when you're cutting concrete, it's encouraged that you use wet cutting to keep that dust from getting airborne. So it's definitely something you need to worry about. There's no real way to make that repair unless you're exposing the air to some of this silica dust because that's in the mortar. So it's a risk. So the only thing you can do is control the air and cover your breathing air with a respirator and then put some sort of exhaust fan in the window, something that keeps it from running into the house. The only way to completely avoid that is to hire one of those companies that does sort of a acrylic liner within the shower. And they basically stick plastic to the wall, for lack of a better term. And so everything stays in its place and is encompassed and won't get wet anymore. It's not my preferred method, but that's the only option to minimize that.
3: Well, I guess my concern too would be that she has evidence that water is getting behind the tiles. And so if silica dust was a concern, should mold be a concern as well?
20: It certainly could be, but I don't think it should be paramount in the health risk unless she's already had issues with mold and she's sensitive to it, because there's really mold everywhere in the house. But mortar is something that can dry out.
3: Mm.
20: It's absorbing moisture when you shower and drying and absorbing and drying. Mm. So there certainly is mold present, but I don't think it's a health concern because it's sort of encapsulated in all of that tile and between that metal pan.
3: I don't really feel like taking a shower now. There's a lot of things around her shower. So if she wants to replace this, you're saying that she could put the liner on if she wants no dust.
20: But unfortunately, that won't be a DIY project. You're going to have to hire one of those contractors that does that. And my understanding is it's not cheap. The nice thing is it's quick. They come out and do it in a day or so.
3: Yeah.
20: What's your reaction, Lucy? I've been talking till I'm blue in the face here and you're just listening. Is this phone on?
3: We lost Lucy. Oh, yeah. We lost her at mold.
19: No, I'm still here. I'm just taking all this in. And I guess my first thought is, because of chemical sensitivity, I'm also concerned about the acrylic liner having like a PVC in it that might off gas when the hot water hits it from the shower.
20: The off-gassing that's going to happen that you would be concerned about is probably as the resins are setting, the off-gassing chemical exposure is in that first off-gassing stage. And if it's been sitting on the shelf for a long time, it's probably done a lot of its off-gassing already. But I wouldn't be worried about re-exposing it every time you're using hot water, because the hot water is really like 120 degrees maximum. And that's not warm enough, in my opinion, to sort of re-trigger any chemical reaction.
19: I see.
20: But what do I know? I'm a carpenter. I'm not like jeepers.
3: Oh, Lucy. Well, it sounds like if you find the right contractor who does a really good job containing the space and filtering the air as they work, any repair, whether it's to the, you know, replacing it with tile or with panels, could be an option for you.
19: All right. Thank you.
20: Good luck with it.
19: Bye-bye.
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4: Hi, this is Alicia DiMatteo from Minnetonka, Minnesota.
3: Hi, Alicia. What's your question today?
4: My question is about a water stain that I have in the ceiling of my basement. I discovered it about 3 winters ago, went down there and kind of noticed this, you know, just a very faint water stain that existed a couple feet in from an exterior wall. It's a walkout basement and was near the walkout side of the basement. So since then, I have been trying to figure out what caused the water stain, carved a hole in the ceiling to see if it was a plumbing issue, maybe, you know, external water line freezing or something like that. Doesn't seem like it's that. I also had an idea to check my chimney, make sure my flashing and everything was good. And so I'm at a point now where I just don't know who to call to take a look at it or what the problem might be.
3: Absolutely. Well, to help answer your question, we have Mark McCullough, the mason for the show, and Zach Detmore, a general contractor for the show, both here to help. Great. Zach, you've seen this before, a mystery stain on the ceiling.
5: Yeah, so I love a mystery stain. Mm-hmm. You know, it
6: no,
5: really,
6: so true.
5: Sometimes
6: so
5: these
6: true.
5: Mystery stains are really what keep me in business, you
6: yeah.
5: know?
6: And challenging, Zach. Very challenging,
5: yeah.
6: These mystery stains.
5: You've got a masonry wall and you have a wood-framed ceiling system with drywall on it, and there's a moisture stain there. And then above this masonry wall is a wood-framed structure. Is that correct?
4: Yeah.
5: Okay. And the stain you're noticing is what shape?
4: So it kind of starts, like, if you follow it, coming in from the outside wall, it kind of starts as, like, a circle, like a 2.5-foot-wide circle, and then you can see the water kind of coming back into the interior of the basement. It's following a drywall seam. So then it kind of makes a long, skinny line that goes back another 3 or 4 feet.
5: Okay, got it. And did this stain appear after or during the winter?
4: Yes. So I noticed it in March. This particular winter was a record-breaking snow winter here. We had, you know, ice dams everywhere, more snow than ever. So that's kind of why I went to chimney, thinking, you know, something related to an ice dam.
3: Zach is celebrating. Okay. He's got a lead.
5: Okay, Jen and Mark, what do you think? I think we got the pieces we need.
6: Okay, as do I. Just a little information on how I inspect and look for leaks, and I may be stating the obvious, but I always start at the top and work my way down. So I do a process of elimination. In relation to this one, what I would do is I would check out the concrete cap on top of the chimney. Those do develop cracks. And as snow sits on top of that concrete cap, of course, when it melts, it'll find those cracks and lead into your house. After that, water always looks for the least path of resistance. And once it finds it, it'll work its way down into an area of the house that would be tough to correlate, only because the leak is over here, but the masonry is over there. One of the obvious things to me that I look for is what we call efflorescence. If I see, which is a white chalky substance, and it's a chemical reaction between the lime that's in the mortar and the clay that's in the brick, and it's activated by water. So all that indicates leak to me. And then again, after that, see where what the possibilities are of the water traveling. And my brain's a little stuck right now because I actually have a mystery leak in my office. And I
5: we're trying to answer your question.
6: I went up on top of the section in between my roof and the ceiling on my office, and I found an air conditioning unit that was condensed. The condensation was overflowing the pan. So mystery solved, and not much of a mystery because it was easy to find. But process of elimination. If I don't find anything as I chase those things that I just discussed about the masonry, usually I'll start to go inside.
3: Is there any further action that's needed? If she traced the stain and it's not growing and she knows it came during winter when there were a lot of ice dams,
6: yeah,
3: could it have been a singular event that isn't, it's
5: ding,
3: not a
5: ding,
3: continuous?
5: Ding.
3: There, okay.
6: Okay.
3: Okay.
5: You got it, I think.
6: Yeah. Yeah. So that's what it sounds like.
5: We're all like sort of jumping around these facts, which are, it's extremely cold where you are. When your house is being heated, the air is rising, right? That heat is going up through the house, which means in your basement, at the weak spots, there's actually a vacuum happening. So think of it like any little hole, maybe it's masonry, maybe it's siding, maybe it's something else, is sucking in, and it's sucking in moisture. When it's doing that, and that moisture, as soon as it gets into that warm flooring system, condensates, and that creates a stain. So I think that's what caused it. It's what Jen said, like an event caused by, you know, winter conditions, extreme winter conditions. As soon as it gets into that warm flooring system, condensates, and that creates a stain. So I think that's what caused it. It's what Jen said, like an event caused by, you know, winter conditions, extreme winter conditions.
4: Yeah.
3: Alicia, we appreciate your call. Good luck.
4: Yeah, thank you so much for taking the time. I appreciate it.
3: Absolutely.
6: Bye, Alicia.
4: Bye-bye.
3: Call us now to have your home improvement or DIY question answered. 877-864-7460. 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Or leave us a voicemail anytime. 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
7: Hi, I'm so excited. Hi, my name is Gray Livingston. I am from Appleton, Maine.
3: Hi, Gray. What's your question today?
7: Hi. Okay, so my wife and I just purchased a single wide that was manufactured in 2021 and for the most part not lived in. So it feels pretty new. And in the moving process to get from where it was to where it is now, I feel like some kind of maybe rotational twisting happened in the house, and our windows are sitting kind of out of plumb right now. And I'm just wondering how I can try to work on these windows.
3: Absolutely. We've got Zach Detmore, general contractor for the show, here to help us out. Zach, have you ever encountered this before?
5: Hey, Gray. I've certainly encountered a window problem before. Tell me, Gray, when you say they're out of plumb, does that mean the bottom is where it's supposed to be and the top is...

0: is leaning towards the inside of the structure?
1: No, it's the outside of the structure. And you got to bear with me because I'm not sure exactly the terms that I'm going to use, but it's...
0: That's all right, I'll judge you.
1: It feels like it's a... It's a mold window unit, so it's all okay. One.
0: Oh, mold. And it's got went straight for the fancy terms.
1: Oh, I looked this up. Don't worry. I used my computer to get there. And it's got some flat PVC casing on the outside. The top of it, of the whole unit, is what's bowing out from the structure.
0: Okay, so we have, what, two or three windows that are bowing out?
1: Yep. It's like 9 because it's a lot of windows in the house.
0: And it's happening on every single window?
1: Yep. Not as much on the windows. There's 2 or 3 that are really bad. And on one of those bad ones, there's some water damage on the inside of the window now that we're noticing.
0: Is there a J channel under the vinyl before it transitions to the casing? And a J channel basically would look like a 3/4 inch piece of vinyl running horizontally that the casing would sit below.
1: Yes, it is. Yes, there is one of those.
0: You have that?
1: Yep.
0: Okay, so is the casing sticking out past the J channel enough that you could, look into the hole? Or is it just like slightly further out than the bottom is?
1: On the one worst window, you can look into the J channel, I think. And on the rest of them, it's not that bad.
0: We'll just assume that this is similar to a stick-built house, meaning that it has a new construction window. And a new construction window basically has a flange around it. We're assuming it's vinyl. So there's this flange, and it's called a nailing flange a lot of times because you nail through it to hold it in place. And you basically, the hole for the window is smaller than the nailing flange, and you just push this unit in and nail around the perimeter, and that's what holds the window more or less in place. And we're assuming that flange and the whole unit has come away from the sheathing, and the vinyl is still fastened to the sheathing. So my hope is that this casing you're referring to covers the nailing flange such that you could remove the casing but leave the vinyl siding in place. Do it on one window that's in a discreet location. And if you, never get around to fixing it, your wife doesn't have to look at it every day. And, take that whole thing off and then assess what's going on. If it looks relatively dry or wet in such a way that you could put a fan on it or let the sun hit it to dry it out and there's no structural damage, then you should be able to just push the window back in, assuming there's nothing holding it out, and refasten it maybe with screws instead of nails, and you're good to go. If it looks like you have water damage to the point where it wasn't able to dry and there's mold and there's deterioration and you could stick your finger in there and, remove wood, then you're going to have to remove the whole window and start dissecting this wall to figure out, can I just fix it by patching in, or do I have to replace structural members?
1: Okay, so how do I push the window back in? If we get to this point, I pull it out and think that I can replace things.
0: Just push it. It should just go for you once you've gotten the fasteners out of the way.
1: Light pressure. It's like an 8-foot tall window. I don't know how to get up there.
0: You're going to have to get some tools, buddy. This is a proper project.
1: it sounds like it. I think I'm going to borrow my father-in-law's tractor and maybe use the bucket to push it up top.
0: No, you won't.
2: I was going to go for a ladder.
0: I think a ladder. You're overstating how much pressure this needs. When you get the obstructions out of the way and you drive a screw in at the top, that screw is capable of pulling in at 150, 300 pounds of force, which is way more than you should need.
1: Okay.
0: It should really be it should be about as hard as you slam a door when you're very angry.
1: Okay.
0: Right?
1: So ladder.
0: I'm not picking
1: tractor.
0: My socks up, like that type of thing.
2: That kind of anger.
1: Yep. It sounds like a fun project.
0: But you're going to learn so much about how your house works, and that's going to help you in the future.
1: Oh, yeah.
2: Straight into the deep end. We wish you luck with it, Gray.
1: Okay. Thanks, guys.
0: Take care.
2: All right. Take care.
1: Yep. Y'all too. Bye-bye.
2: Call us now at 877-864-7460. 877-864-7460. Or you can leave us a voicemail. 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
3: This is Pam from Tampa, Florida.
2: Hi, Pam. What's your question?

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1: This is Pam from Tampa, Florida.
0: Hi, Pam. What's your question?
1: Well, I have a 1,300 square foot home built in 1959, and I have two rooms with similar light problems. The first one is in a bedroom that has a ceiling fan with a light attached to it, and the switch on the wall still operates the fan. But the pull chain, I think somebody pulled it too hard, and it does not work. So I want to know if that's fixable or any suggestions. And then the second room is my dining room. It has a ceiling light, no wall switch at all. And the pull chain on that one no longer works either.
0: Oh boy.
1: So is there magically, any way magically that I can get that fixed? I'm 74 and I just can't get up on a ladder like that.
0: Absolutely. Well, we've got Zach Detmore, general contractor for the show, and Heath Eastman, electrician for This Old House, both here to help.
2: So awesome. Pam and Zach here, and I've got some bad news for you. You can't magically fix this.
3: I thought you might have an answer for that.
2: No, no. Unfortunately, not with magic, but there is a fix.
3: There is a fix, Pam, but you're not going to like it. It's exactly what you're thinking. It sounds like if the you said the fan was still operating in the kitchen, but the light wasn't, or vice versa.
1: Right.
3: Yeah.
1: Right.
3: It's probably the pull switch.
1: Works by the switch, but not the light.
3: Yeah. So we know we still have power there, so it's still functioning. So chances are it's just the pull chain failed. And with the dining room, is that the only other light that's out?
1: It's the only light in the room. I get up there carefully and screw the bulbs in. It'll turn on, but the chain doesn't work.
3: Okay. Yep. It sounds like it's just time to replace the pull switches. I know it's not what you want to hear, but it's actually simple enough to take the fixture down, swap that switch out. They're readily available, and reinstall the fixture.
0: Do you have to take the fixture down to swap it out?
3: Usually the switch is mounted from the inside. So when you take it down, the switch presses through the housing. Then it has a nut on the outside where the chain goes through. So you'd have to take that apart and undo the wiring internally. Yeah.
2: It's kind of awkward. It's technically possible to do it up on a ladder, but then you have like the light you're holding in one hand and it's very awkward.
3: Yeah.
2: But the switch itself is quite affordable.
3: Yeah, you can find them at any home center. They're pretty common. You can find that pull switch. So if it's something you're not comfortable tackling, it may be best to call a professional to come in and take the two fixtures down. You can give them a heads up of what they need ahead of time. They can bring a couple of the pull switches. Shouldn't be too big of a deal for someone to swap those out for you.
1: Oh, perfect. Yeah, I will have to call somebody. I just can't. Unfortunately, maybe 40 years ago, I could have done that, but
2: I wouldn't say this is an age thing. I would say, I bet Heath could install a ceiling fan, you know, this tiny fraction of what it would take me, because it's one of those things that's just like muscle memory and it's kind of awkward. It's a tough job. Just physically, it's a weird job
3: to
2: do.
3: It's funny. It's a little contorting. Yeah. Trying to hold everything in place.
2: These like you have to line up these little screws on the canopy. It's just awkward if you don't have that muscle memory. So I think it's one of those great things that like technically you can do, but you shouldn't, because your time is worth something.
3: That's fair. Yeah. It might just be easier, more efficient
1: to
3: have someone.
1: Very true. Well, perfect. So I will do you think like repair people like from those big box stores could do it?
3: I would say probably contact a local electrician, be able to take care of that for you fairly quickly. Yeah.
1: Awesome.
2: Yeah.
1: Thank
2: support
1: you
2: small
1: help.
2: Business.
1: Definitely. Definitely. Thank you. Appreciate all your help.
2: Thank you, Pam.
3: Thanks, Pam.
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5: 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I'm Jen Largess. Coming up, if you're in the market for a new fence, you've got options. We'll help you decide which one is right for you. But first, we go to Harlem and the brownstone of hip-hop pioneer and artist Fab Five Freddy, a home that doubles as a living shrine to the city and the culture he helped define.
6: My name is Fred Brathwaite, known to most as Fab Five Freddy, and this is my old house. I've been living here in Harlem a little over 20 years. This was a major grown-up step, buying a home up here in the Sugar Hill area of Harlem. Perhaps America's most well-known neighborhood is because a lot of really important stuff happened here, particularly when African Americans moved up here, part of what's known as the Great Migration. Black folks were getting away from the South and all that nightmare. Just a very storied area with a lot of jazz songs that mentioned Sugar Hill, and it was just a place where the well-to-do and some very noted people were fortunate enough to live. This house was roughly built early 1900s. Even though they call them brownstones, because they typically do have brown stone, which is on the facade of the building, mine is a limestone, so it's like a light grayish. I was fortunate enough to have all the original woodwork, and I'd say 80% of it is still in place and intact. It's an education process, and as you learn more, you become like, oh, this room has bird's eye maple, and this room is mahogany. And you learn and then become more aware and attuned to the upkeep. You could see that there were areas of the house where the wood had gotten really dark in certain spots just from years and years of wear. A friend of mine who was like vintage furniture dealer, he actually gave me a small container of this cotton cleanser substance that you can put on the wood and it would clean it, bring the wood back, but still leave the patina and all that. We probably went through about 5 gallons of it. During the time I'm doing this at the house, learning about the wood and the different strains, I went to the Metropolitan Museum and walked around, and you could see where this inspiration for the design of the house came from. And I'm like, oh my goodness, I have this kind of wood, because there's a lot of detail, the beads and this motif. You realize these things are all made individually, and you see how much this stuff costs to do, and you just get an understanding of what it would cost to replicate woodwork at this level now. Just insanity. On my main entry floor, there's a small space in between the living room, if you will, and the dining room called the music room. And there would be an upright piano in that room. The radio didn't exist, nor did the television, and you didn't have records or nothing. So a little musical entertainment after dinner was a part of how people got down. And then there was also a dumbwaiter, so the meals could be brought up from the ground floor where they would be cooked, and it would come up in like a little elevator. Get a sense of how it was back in the days when these homes were built. Being an artist, my walls are covered with a bit of my own work, work gifted to me by friends. I've got a series of photos. So my dad was close to the jazz scene, and Max Roach, a childhood friend of my father's, was my godfather. They would have these jazz gigs. One of my dad's friends had a 35 millimeter camera with color slide film in the early 50s and shot photos at these jazz gigs. And I'm talking people like Miles Davis, Thelonious Monk, Max Roach, and many others. So there's a suite of about 15 photos. They kind of surround my bed. They're looking down at me, and it's a vibe, really, because a lot of what I've absorbed as a young kid came from being around my dad and his friends and hearing this jazz music and hearing these stories. And then I kind of grew up in what I like to consider a jazz household. A lot of people come into my house and they say, oh, it feels like a museum, as I think any home should be, especially if you have character and flavor, if you get what I mean. There was a book written called Down the Upstaircase. And the gentleman who wrote the book, his name is Bruce Haynes. His family was a prominent black intellectual family during the time of the Harlem Renaissance. His grandfather was the first black man to get a PhD from Columbia University. The grandfather lived in this house and would entertain W.E.B. Du Bois. So it's about the grandson growing up in this house and his story about his family. You think of all these houses, there's all this history, there's many people who lived here that you unfortunately never really know much about any of these people. Billie Holiday did actually spend some time here. George Edmund Haynes' son had some kind of friendship or whatever, or just extended, hey, baby, crash here. It wasn't like she was living here, but she did spend a few weekends. It's like if the walls could talk, this is the book. In the history of African Americans, Harlem became such a significant epicenter. And what creates the Harlem Renaissance is this celebration of a huge explosion of music and cultural output that had never happened before. Right here in this house, things that George Edmund Haynes was doing, bringing W.E.B. Du Bois into this home as well. It's pretty fascinating to know. So that's a little, it gave it a little more of a historical context as it connects to that very important American history.
5: That was Fab Five Freddy. His memoir, Everybody's Fly, A Life of Art, Music, and Changing the Culture, is out now from Viking Press, wherever books are sold. Before you dive headlong into a home improvement project, it does help to understand the basics so you can make smart decisions about design and material and cost. We call it 101. And today we're talking fences. Brian King from Stronghold Fences in Houston, Texas, joins us now with what you need to know to get it right the first time. So Brian, what's one detail people overlook when installing a fence?
7: Sprinkler systems. A lot of homes, they sprinkler systems. Like, yeah, does your sprinkler system hit your fence throughout the day or throughout the night? And I can see the marks on the fence where the sprinkler just cuts right across the fence. And I'm like, hey, we need to get these sprinkler systems back, because every time you turn them on, it's just rotting out the fence. It's just wet and it's knocking off the stain. Now your stain is lasting 2 years, and now you like looking at us like, hey, it's not working, but look at the rest of the fence, though. It's just in this one area where the stain is coming off.
5: So what are the most popular kinds of fences?
7: So we have privacy fences, which are going to be wood fences and vinyl fences. We also have boundary fences, and most of those fences are aluminum and iron. That is going to be more, you know, just a decorative style fence with the pickets that come down from it. There are many different styles, many different heights for a iron and aluminum fence. And the difference between the two of those are going to be, you know, just iron and aluminum. Iron is going to be a lot stronger than the aluminum, but it is going to prone to rust and rot. And then you have aluminum that it won't rust or rot because of the material and process that it goes through, but it's not as strong as the iron fence. Vinyl is going to be on a higher end just from the materials that's used. I mean, it's a really good fence material. Overall, it's going to last probably the longest out of all the fences, you know, because it's prone to not rot and rust. So just over.

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If your business, professional practice, or organization needs to get

0: over time is just going to last much longer than a wood fence and an iron fence.
1: I've even seen a lot of the vinyl fences that are carried here now have a wood look to them, and come in darker colors. So you can kind of customize it to be the long lasting, you know, material, but maybe have a more natural look so that, you can achieve the best of both worlds.
0: Absolutely.
1: And what do privacy fences versus boundary fences look like?
0: So privacy fences, you know, basically you don't want anyone to see into your property. And, you know, that just, if you're out in the backyard having fun with the family, people passing by, they can't see you back there. A boundary fence is going to be pretty much like the opposite. It's a security fencing that protects the property, but you aren't getting much privacy from that. So it just depends on what the homeowner is actually trying to achieve.
1: I know a lot of people with pets either want a privacy fence because they don't want their dog barking at everybody that walks by, or they want a boundary fence where they don't feel like the yard is enclosed, that they can still see through, see out, but they have the ability for their pet to be contained within the yard.
0: Yes.
1: So when you're installing a wood fence, is it true that you have to have the good side of the fence, like the finished side of the fence facing away from your yard? Is that true where you live as well?
0: Here, we don't have any restrictions on that, but I would prefer the railing to be facing inside the yard, because my thinking is that railing looks like a ladder to me. You got rails you can climb over. For safety, I would just prefer that to be inside the yard. It's a lot harder to climb over on the smooth side or the good looking side. Now, homeowners do split the side fence most of the time, the back fence, with their neighbors. We call that a good neighboring style fence. Most of the time, your neighbor pitches in, which is great. The neighbor pitches in the cost. And instead of just facing the fence one side, we can flip the panels around. Every homeowner gets a good side and gets a rail inside.
1: And what do you do when there's a neighbor that maybe already has a fence, but someone wants to enclose their backyard with a solid fence all the way around, and they don't want the mismatch of the neighbor's fence and then a patching in their style? Do you go fence to fence? Do you encourage them to talk to their neighbor?
0: And that's funny you mention that, because we are dealing with a conversation with a neighbor like that now. They don't have any kind of communications with their neighbor. So they were asking yesterday, could they just put up a fence right next to the one that they have? If that other neighbor leaves their fence up, you have growth that's growing in between those two fences. You might have a tree that's partially grown in between those fences. That could cause a problem later on, because now one fence might start leaning to the left, one fence might start leaning to the right, and all that weeds and grass will just start growing up between that fence. And over time, it's just going to weaken the fence out.
1: So once you get your fence installed, what do you do if you see a portion of it starts sagging? Is there anything you can do to repair it, or do you have to replace it?
0: So we're dealing with a customer right now that just got her fence done. Well, she bought a house a year ago, and then the fence is leaning now. The cause of that is the depth of the hole is not 2 feet deep. So for standard 6 foot, 6.5 foot tall fences, we need to go 2 feet deep. I believe I checked it yesterday. I think it was like 14 inches deep. Even just a lot of people, oh, it's not that much. It does. It's a problem, because now the whole fence is leaning. It's not even a year old yet. In her situation, what I told her, you know, the posts need to be set deeper in the ground. We could do that and put everything back. But just imagine us taking all the panels off and to just reuse them again. We pulling nails out and stuff like that. Yes, the post will be in the correct depth and it will be stronger, but now the panels are weak because we didn't pull nails out and re-put nails back in. We can't guarantee that that's going to hold up.
1: I know one of the weakest parts of a fence sometimes can be where the gate attaches. Mm-hmm. How can you specifically prevent a gate from sagging?
0: Well, I would say instead of using a wood post for your gate, to use a steel post instead of a wood post. And that's what we've been doing for like the past 3 years. We've been using square steel posts, heavy duty, and I believe it's like a schedule 40 that we put down in the ground. Most of your sag is going to come from the posts. And then on the second part of that, it's going to come from whether you use a steel gate frame or a wood gate frame. Steel gate frames would keep it from twisting and bending. And over time, what that does, if you use a wood gate frame, it'll swell. That wood will start swelling. And now you're having some issues there when the gate with the post. And that's when the homeowners have issues opening and closing the gate. It's from those two.
1: So what are some details that level up a good fence installation to a great fence installation?
0: If a homeowner could get galvanized posts for their wood fence, I would go that route to keep from the posts from rotting. That's number one. If you can afford, if they could afford that. No, if you're going to hire somebody to do it, is, you know, find somebody that is reputable and to ask them and talk to them about the install process. More importantly is the foundation of the fence, how deep the posts go in the ground, using enough concrete. And it's going to be mainly so on the install of, you know, just your base, because that's going to determine if your fence is, you know, if it's going to start leaning in a few years or is going to stand straight for the next 10, 15 years. Other than that, a lot of companies, they toenail framing nails into the rails to the posts. Those framing guns are super strong. And when you shoot those nails in that 2x4, most of the time they crack. They split. It looks okay, but it's super weak. We use galvanized hot dip fencing and siding nails. You can't just use any nails because it won't attach the pickets to the 2x4 strong enough. They have like little bitty teeth on it that locks into it and makes it even stronger. Vinyl is a little different. A lot of homeowners might not know that sticking just that vinyl post in the ground is not that sturdy, because vinyl isn't really that strong, but just overall just better quality because it keeps from rotting out. But what we can do is put Schedule 40 post in the ground first and put the vinyl post as a sleeve that goes over it and makes the fence super strong. We see so many vinyl fences fall because the install is incorrect.
1: Brian, this is amazing information. Thank you so much for being with us today.
0: Yes, absolutely. Thanks for having me on. I can talk all day about fences, so I'm going to let y'all get off here.
1: That was Brian King from Stronghold Fences of Houston, Texas. For more information on fences and other DIY projects, go to thisoldhouse.com. And now it's time for one last thing, my favorite tool.
2: Hey, Jen, it's Jen Nawada, landscape contractor on This Old House. One of my favorite tools is a flat edging shovel. It's shorter than your normal shovel with a longer pole. It has a little handle at the top, like a D-shaped handle, and then it goes, travels down to a metal plate that's anywhere from like 6 to 8 inches. It's just super strong, you know, really makes a nice, clean, defined slice between grass and a bed. And what I also use it for in the winter is to chop up ice somewhere where your snow shovel is not going to be able to maneuver ice around.
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0: From NPR and WBEZ Chicago, this is Wait, Wait, Don't Tell Me, the NPR News Quiz. I'm Bill Curtis.
1: And I'm Peter Sagal. This week, we set off some early summer fireworks with visits from Tiffany Haddish, Lucy Dacus, a brilliant ukulele player from Hawaii, and a woman who swam to Hawaii. All that, plus our panel still can't give us a straight answer. And Bill Curtis throws away the credibility he has earned over 60 years in broadcasting by trafficking in puns.
0: Thanks for joining us.
1: That's all coming up right after this hour's news.

0: His collapse happened during an illegal mining operation. The Men's World Cup soccer tournament gets underway in a few weeks in the U.S., Canada, and Mexico. Haiti's national team will be making its second appearance in the competition. But some Haitian fans say it will be tough to watch their team in person. Simone Rios with member station WBUR in Boston reports.
1: Haiti's first World Cup in more than 50 years comes amid a travel ban against Haitian citizens and efforts to strip legal status from many now in the U.S. An even greater obstacle to seeing their team take on Scotland could be ticket prices, starting on the resale market around $600. Moses Jean-Pierre runs a sports nonprofit for Haitian youth in Massachusetts.
2: Scottish fans can come in to support the team, so why not make sure the Haitian communities here are able to go? We would love to.
1: Some Scotland fans say it would be tragic not to share the World Cup experience with lots of fans on the Haitian side. For NPR News, I'm Simone Rios in Boston.
0: Last week, the Attorneys General of New York and New Jersey announced they're investigating soccer's world governing body, FIFA, over those high ticket prices and whether the prices might violate consumer protection laws. I'm Nora Rahm, NPR News in Washington.
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7: From NPR and WBEZ Chicago, this is Wait, Wait, Don't Tell Me, the NPR News Quiz. I'm the only man still allowed to wear white after Memorial Day. Bill Curtis. And here's your host at the Studebaker Theater in the Fine Arts Building in Chicago, Illinois, Peter Sagal.
8: Thank you, Bill. Thank you, everybody. As you know, every summer has an official theme, so we're taking the week off to wait until this year's theme is announced so Bill and I don't get it wrong again.
7: We were so embarrassed during Hot Girl Summer when Peter and I showed up as lukewarm boys.
8: So while we wait for the official announcement, we're here to offer you some delightful things we did over the last year or so. Let's start with an extended version of our interview with actor and comedian Tiffany Haddish from November of 2025.
7: Peter asked her what jobs she took to support herself during her early years. And one answer was a little surprising.
8: An energy producer at bar and bat mitzvahs?
9: Yeah, maybe. I did bar bat mitzvahs, executive parties, Christmas parties, Hanukkah parties, funerals, so, you name it. My job, produce amazing energy.
8: Wait a minute. So you were kind of a hype woman? You were like, got the crowd hyped up?
9: I wouldn't call that a hype woman. What I call it is an energy producer.
8: Okay.
9: I produce amazing energy.
8: I got you.
10: Yeah,
8: so
10: Peter.
8: I'm just flashing back.
9: You call it a hype woman? That sound like Flavor Flav to me. No.
8: No, that's not it. Okay.
9: Amazing energy.
8: All right, let me try
9: this. This is make grandma and grandpa get up out the chair. The energy so good, they got to start dancing.
8: All right, so, yeah. So, like, I do, actually. So, I'm thinking back many, many years to my own bar mitzvah. This was a very long time ago. And I did not have an energy producer of any kind.
9: And it was a boring party, wasn't it?
8: It was pretty dull.
10: I'm honest.
8: It was pretty dull.
10: Peter.
8: So it's too late now. But
9: it's never too late.
8: All right.
9: We can throw you a 67th birthday party.
8: We can do that. And thank you for that estimate of my age. It crippled me. But first of all, so if you had been at my bar mitzvah many years ago, could you briefly demonstrate how you would have energized the party so it was not the drab synagogue assembly room experience that it was?
9: First, I would go to you and yes. I would go, Young Peter.
8: Yes.
9: Please take my beautiful brown hand and follow me, darling. And I would lead you out to the dance floor.
8: Yes.
9: And I would stand you right next to me and I would say, follow my lead. Do whatever I do, okay? And smile the whole time. No matter how it feels, just smile the whole time. And I would start with a side-to-side step clap, right? And you side-to-side step clap with me.
11: Peter,
9: and I'd be
11: do
9: like,
11: it.
9: That's right, Peter. That's what I'm talking about. Here we go. Oh, pump it up. Hey, hey, pump it up. Hey, hey, hey. And then next thing you know, the whole room is pumping it up.
8: I am very excited and extraordinarily embarrassed. I am like, because that's, I, that, yeah, that, whoa.
9: That's
8: that is
9: the Jewish
8: thing.
9: Way. That's
8: it is.
9: Jewish
8: well, yes. As, yes.
11: Peter, I'm going to be real with you. I've seen Tiffany. She could make a dreidel spin without spinning it.
8: She's got that energy.
11: And then it just dreidels
8: this
11: on out.
8: And you did this for how many years?
9: For 11 years.
8: 11 years.
11: Oh, wow.
12: That was just a... It was one really long bar mitzvah?
8: No.
9: No, I did 500.
8: Oh. 500.
12: Whoa.
8: Oh, my God. Oh,
9: I got flued out.
8: You got flown out. Hold on,
9: no,
8: people.
9: It's flued out now.
8: You flued out.
9: I flued out.
8: Were you flued out in a private jute?
9: No, it was definitely a public transportation.
8: Okay, yeah.
12: How come for wait, don't tell me, we didn't flute her in?
8: I should have.
9: He can't afford it. He can't afford it.
11: Blame Trump for that.
8: All right, I gotta... That's sadly true. But you recently had your own bat mitzvah, right?
9: It was a few years ago.
8: Who... Did you hire, because we have convinced me of the usefulness of this, did you hire your own energy producer for your bat mitzvah, or did you handle that yourself?
9: I hired the same company that I used to work for. I hired them, and we brought in younger, more vibrant energy producers. and then like Billy Crystal did my Aaliyah.
8: No kidding.
9: Silverman's sister, she officiated my whole bat mitzvah. Susan Silverman, like, it was the most beautiful. It was beautiful.
8: I want to ask you, one of the things I also learned is that during your years of struggle, you still had ambitions. You knew, and you said sometimes in public, that you were going to make it, you were going to be big. Now that, well, you have, you became incredibly famous with Girls Trip and many stuff since then. What is the first thing you did when you started making real money?
9: I bought a microscope.
8: A microscope?
9: Yeah, I bought a $359 microscope that took pictures of bacteria, and I could upload those bacteria to Google, and I could find out exactly what it is. To me, okay, so in my mind, it was me developing my relationship with God and just seeing all the things he created. And did you know that some bacteria look just like people?
8: Really? I thought there were some of them were like rod shaped and some of them were squiggly, but you're saying that you look through that.
9: Yeah, and some of them is ugly as just ugly.
8: Right.
9: And I'm like, oh God, I see what you was doing. This guy's a bacteria like this, right? Like this candida.
8: And I know that.
9: And I'm just curious about all the stuff God does. Like, that's why I like swimming with sharks and stuff, because you see all the plant life and animal life down there. And you just like, look how creative he is. He's so creative.
12: That could be your last thought just before one of those sharks eats you.
9: I know, right?
12: You know.
9: But see, here go the thing. Sharks don't really like people like that. That's why they bite them and spit them out, because we too acidic. So as long as I keep drinking soda, girl, I'm good.
8: Tiffany Haddish, it is a joy to talk to you, but we have invited you here to play a game, and this time we are calling it...
13: Girls Trip. Meet Girl Strip.
8: You start in Girls Trip, so we're going to ask you about comic strips about girls. Girl strips. Get it?
12: Yeah.
8: Answer.
9: Oh, okay. Oh, I thought it was going to be something else. I'm like,
8: I know.
9: I know. I'm the boy strip club.
8: I bet you do. But no, I wanted to clarify that's what we're doing. We're a weekend show for families.
9: Cool.
8: So
9: okay.
8: Here you go.
9: Okay. Family show. Let's
8: here we go.
9: Go.
8: Here, so answer 2 to 3 questions right. You'll win our prize for one of our listeners. Bill, who is Tiffany Haddish playing for?
13: Liz Patterson of Atlanta, Georgia.
8: All right. Here's your first question. The most famous girl strip is, of course, Kathy, that long-running strip about a single woman with issues. Kathy ended its run in 2010, but it left its mark on the comic strip industry. How? A, the strip in which he married her boyfriend Irving was so bad, the phrase marrying

0: Irving now means ruining your comic strip forever. B, whenever a comic strip writer can't think of something for a character to say, they just say ack, like Kathy did. Or C, the highest praise one comic artist can say to another is, I thought I was reading Kathy.
1: Two.
0: You're going to go for B, a comic strip writer can't think of anything for a character to say, they just say ack. No, I'm afraid it was marrying Irving.
2: Really?
0: Marrying Irving, because people believe that that completely ruined... That's like the comic strip equivalent of jumping the shark. Here's your next question. The Barbie doll was in part originally inspired by a German newspaper comic strip called Lily. Who was Lily, the character Lily? Was she A, the beautiful wife of an ugly bricklayer named Kenneth, B, a, quote, high-end call girl, or C, a beauty pageant winner who became a surgeon, an astronaut, and an Olympic gymnast?
1: Well, I would like it to be C, but I feel like it's, especially when Barbie came out and all of that, and around the time, I would go with A.
0: You're going to go with the beautiful wife of an ugly bricklayer?
1: Wait. So what was the second one?
0: The second one was that Lily, the character on whom Barbie was partially based, was a, quote, high-end call girl.
3: High-end.
0: More of an escort, if you
3: yes.
0: Know.
1: Well, then I'll go with B.
0: You're going to go with B?
1: Because the way her makeup was and stuff, and she always had her boobs out.
0: That's right. You have figured it out. That's what Lily was. So Lily was a... You got it right. Lily was a risque comic for adults in the 50s in Germany, and the company started making dolls of Lily, and the wife of one of the founders of Mattel was in Germany, saw one, and said, hey, I can work with that. All right, here's your last question. The comic strip Little Orphan Annie ended its run in 2010. What was the adorable orphan's fate in the very last Little Orphan Annie comic strip? Was it A, she was being held captive by an Eastern European war criminal, B, she discovered her real parents were the Romanovs, making her heir to the Russian throne. Or C, she instantly aged the 90 years that had passed since the first strip and crumbled into dust.
3: Like Thanos?
0: Very much like Thanos, yes.
1: Okay. What was A again?
0: A again was that she was being held captive by an Eastern European war criminal.
1: Then I'm going to go with she got kidnapped, and that's how they came with the movie Taken.
0: That's exactly right.
1: Wow.
0: In fact, I believe in the final frame of the final strip, Daddy Warbucks is saying into a phone, I have certain skills. In the very last strip, Annie, who, by the way, during her life in the comics was constantly being kidnapped, Annie is being held in Guatemala by a man known as the Butcher of the Balkans. And as far as we know, she is still there.
1: I'm upset. I'm writing a letter.
0: All right. Bill, how did Tiffany Haddish do in our quiz?
4: Are you kidding? She rewrote the quiz.
0: She's a winner in everything.
4: Yo.
0: You have brought the energy in this little
3: right. Peter, I told you.
0: You told me.
3: Crazy.
0: You did not exaggerate.
4: She is. She's still going.
0: Brian
2: was your advance man,
0: yes,
2: Tiffany.
0: True. Tiffany Haddish is an Emmy and Grammy winner. You can see her in her new show, Tiffany Haddish Goes Off. It is streaming on Peacock now. If it is a quarter as fun as talking to her in real life, it will be amazing. Tiffany Haddish, thank you so much.
1: Thank you
0: for being with us. You're the best.
2: Thank you, Tim.
1: Take care, thank you.
0: Bye-bye.
5: You get that energy? We are one. One love.
0: When we come back, we revisit our trip to Hawaii with a master of the ukulele and talk to a woman who set a record by swimming there. 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
1: 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I'm Bill Curtis, and here is your host at the Studebaker Theater in the Fine Arts Building in Chicago, Peter Sagal.
2: Thank you, Bill. Thanks, everyone. Thank you so much. So we are spending the week preparing for summer, getting a base layer for our tans, and working on finally achieving that beach body.
1: Did you know they make suit jackets with matching Speedos?
2: So while we desperately hit the gym, here's some more delightful interviews from the past year to entertain you. In October of last year, we all went to Hawaii, where we talked to one of the great living masters of that island's traditional instrument, the ukulele.
1: Peter's first question to Taimane: how the hell do you pronounce ukulele?
3: Ukulele.
2: Ukulele.
3: You got it.
2: How about if you give it the appropriate, respectful name, and I just continue to screw it up? Because that's...
3: You know, we could do that for probably like 10 to 15 minutes.
2: We can do that. That's really great. So you, and I mentioned this, started playing the ukulele at a very young age, right?
3: Yes, I started when I was 5. And it was just the instrument that I grew up learning how to express myself.
2: Right.
3: And I so happen to love classical music, metal music, but it's all played on this instrument.
2: Well, I want to get to that, because yeah, that's one of the things you're known for. But you were busking. You were out on the streets at 5. You went out with your father?
3: I started actually when I was 7, a little bit more mature.
2: Yeah.
3: But
4: that's a very reasonable age to send your child out onto the street to try to make money.
2: Yes.
3: I had a hard work ethic back in the day, and so I started playing on the streets of Kalakaua Avenue.
2: Right. That's the big commercial district in Waikiki with all the big shops on it and restaurants, tourists walking up and down all night.
3: Exactly. I loved it. And I kept doing it until the age of 13.
2: Wow.
3: And that's where one of the singers from the Don Ho show saw me playing, was on the streets of Waikiki.
2: Yeah.
3: And so I got to meet Uncle Don. I like to call him Uncle Don.
2: Sure.
5: I like to call him Uncle Don.
3: Right? Uncle Don.
4: Oh my gosh.
3: He really, you know, he took me under his wing and, you know, really showed me the ropes of how much it takes to put on a show.
2: Right.
3: And so I was with him for 5 years until his passing, and he really just introduced me to Waikiki, and then from there I started touring all over the world, because the ukulele, everyone loves the ukulele.
2: That's
3: all over
2: absolutely
3: the world.
2: True. That's absolutely true. So it is true that one of the things you've done is you've really expanded people's understanding of what a ukulele can do, and I was hoping you could kind of demonstrate, because you're known, for example, for some remarkable covers. You just put out a cover of Joni Mitchell's Big Yellow Taxi.
3: I did.
2: Right?
3: Mm-hmm.
2: And so is there like anything like people would not expect to hear somebody play really well on a ukulele that you love to play for them?
3: Yes. I'm just going to go ahead and play it.
2: Go ahead.
4: And for those of you... Yes. For those of you listening at home, this could be any of the panelists. You can't see this.
2: Yeah.
5: Yeah.
2: All right. Here we go.

0: Christina.
1: Yeah.
2: Hello.
3: Wow. That's amazing.
2: I was...
1: Phantom?
2: Yeah.
1: I
2: was a little bit rusty, but once I got going.
3: I thought you were going to do like Smoke on the Water or something, but no. Can you do that?
2: Hey.
1: Yeah. Exactly. Yeah. Yes, Stairway.
3: Wow. Well, Taimane, we have asked you here to play a game we're calling
4: Mini Guitar Meet Mini Golf.
3: So,
0: okay.
3: You like smaller instruments. We thought we'd ask you about the tiny version of golf, miniature golf. Answer 2 out of 3 questions correctly, you'll win our prize for one of our listeners. Also, who is Taimane playing for?
4: Jim Joplin of Lawton, Oklahoma.
3: All right.
0: All right, Oklahoma.
3: And you know, they just love the ukulele in Oklahoma. So here's your first question.
0: Okay.
3: Most historians agree that miniature golf was invented in Scotland in the 1860s for one very specific reason. What was it? A, it was made for women who weren't allowed to play real golf because it was considered improper for them to raise their arms above their shoulders. B, a local aristocrat said, love the game, but can we do without all that walking? Or C, so a notorious sports gambler could win a bet that he could finish a whole round of golf in half an hour.
0: Oh, gosh. You know, I'm not much of a walker myself, so I would love to say B.
3: B.
0: B. Maybe not the vibe.
3: No.
0: It's not the vibe. It's not the vibe.
2: Yeah.
0: You know, there's other... You know, I'm just getting this feeling of A.
3: Hey, hey, A, A, it is A. Yes, it's A. Yeah.
0: Thanks, you guys.
3: Apparently, back in Victorian Scotland, you couldn't have ladies scandalizing society by showing their pits.
1: When in doubt, go with misogyny.
3: Exactly. Always A. All right, that was very good. Now, back in the early days, mini golf courses used to be different than they are today. How so? Was it A, instead of mechanical obstacles like windmills, children were hired to leap onto the course and swat away your ball? B, instead of hitting your ball into the mouth of a fake clown in the last hole, you do it to a real clown? Or C, instead of turf, the surfaces were made of goat hair dyed green?
0: You know, I just keep getting these feelings.
3: These vibes. Where did it come?
0: You know,
3: the spirit of aloha.
0: You know, I'm going to go with, like, the ocean, like the sea.
3: The sea. Wise choice being this being Hawaii. Yes, it was sea. Dyed goat hair was the surface of choice. This was before AstroTurf, of course. Last question. You can play thousands of mini golf courses around the world, including in some unusual places, like which of these? On the lip of a volcano in Stromboli, Italy, with real lava providing some of the obstacles.
2: Ooh.
3: B, 400 feet underground in an abandoned Transylvanian salt mine. Or C, on the roof of the second tallest building in Dubai, where if your ball goes out of bounds, it really goes out of bounds.
0: I'm going to go with B.
3: You're going to go with the Transylvanian salt mine. You're right. It is called...
1: Wow.
3: It is called Selina Terta, and it's got a whole amusement park down there along with the mini golf. It's the most popular underground tourist attraction in the world.
2: What's it called?
3: Selina Terta. No smart remarks, Paula. Also, how did Taimane do on our quiz?
4: She's got the vibes, 3 out of 3.
0: Oh.

0: There you go. Yeah. Tamane is a singer, songwriter, and one of the world's most celebrated ukulele players. For tour dates, head to taimane.com/live. Tamane. So when we went to Hawaii, we of course took a plane, but champion long distance swimmer Becca Mann saved on baggage fees and swam there.
1: In addition to swimming across the Maui Channel and back, Becca is a two-time national champion in the 10-kilometer swim. And when she joined us last year, guest host Daguide Forsaad ask her what spending that much time in the water does to a person.
2: One of the things that I thought about, like, when thinking about these adventures that you go on, is that you're in the water for a really, really, really long time. So what are some of the weird kind of physical side effects of this kind of swimming?
3: So when you're in salt water, you will start swelling. So like about 9 hours in, my nostrils were swollen together. And then when I got out of the water, my uvula was hanging onto the back of my tongue. And I couldn't swallow for the rest of the day. It was disgusting.
2: Oh, God. This is where I pretend to really know what a uvula is.
3: It's that thing that hangs in the back of your throat.
2: Oh, yeah. Got you. Either way, I sense that this is bad. This again kind of conjures the question of, like, why do you do this to yourself? But what is your, like, what's your big goal now? I mean, you've already done so much. Is there another, like, a record you want to set?
3: Yeah, so I actually took, after that swim, I took 5 years off of swimming. That was, like, the last thing that I wanted to do with my career because I just narrowly missed my third Olympic team and I didn't want to end on a failure. So I love swimming, and I figured, why not just see how long I can love swimming for in one period? And then after that, took 5 years off, and I was just really missing swimming. So I got back into it a year ago and then made the national team again after 5 months of training. So
4: wow.
3: I'm hoping
4: yeah.
3: that...
4: Batty behavior.
3: Now I'm just kind of taking it 6 months by 6 months and seeing what happens from there. And as long as I keep enjoying getting into the pool every day to train, I'm going to keep sticking with it.
5: When you're in the open water, are there people that are, like, watching you or tracking you in some ways? You're not completely by yourself, right?
3: Yeah, so there was a kayak that was probably like 5 to 10 feet away from me the whole time, and then a boat that would stay like 200 meters ahead. And then every like 20 minutes, I'd swim up to the boat, and my mom was actually on the boat, and she was violently seasick the whole time.
5: Oh,
3: she was not happy. She was never doing this again. And she'd throw me a feed. We call them feeds. They're basically just like liquid fuel. Mm-hmm. So like a Gatorade with like some sort of energy gel melted into it. So I wasn't fully alone, even though like I couldn't touch the boat. Nobody was allowed to touch me because then you're disqualified if that happens. But there were people nearby in case I needed help or anything.
4: Okay, so there were people nearby. My question is, what's the most incredible thing you've seen in the open ocean? Because I won't be going. I need to live vicariously through you.
3: I think I've seen 3 sharks, and I really love sharks. All of them were, it was 2 black tip reef sharks and then 1 white tip reef shark. And I think that they're just such beautiful creatures. All of them were like very peaceful, and I love all the animals.
4: They're probably surprised to see you.
2: Yeah.
4: Girl, what are you doing at my house?
2: Oh yeah, they have a real reputation for being peaceful. So that's
3: those ones in particular. I met some nice ones.
2: Well, so speaking of like fish, have you ever like had a relationship with a fish in the style of my octopus teacher?
3: I can't say that I have.
2: I mean, are you open to that?
3: You know what? I'm open to everything. We'll see. We'll see where life takes me.
2: Do you ever like swim in a hotel pool and just like casually do laps, but also smoke everybody and show off?
3: Definitely. I think both. Depending on what kind of mood I'm in.
2: Oh, Becca, man. Well, we've actually asked you here to play a game. We're calling...
6: Thanks for joining us.
2: So you know all
3: about...
2: Oh, no is right. You know all about open water. So we're going to ask you about closed water, aquariums. Answer 2 out of 3 questions correctly, and you'll win our prize for one of our listeners, the voice of any of us, on their voicemail. Bill, who is Becca playing for?
1: Ryan Campbell of Houston, Texas.
2: All right.
3: I won't let you...

0: All right. I won't let you down, Ryan.
1: Here's your first question. The San Antonio Aquarium has a touch tank which can provide guests with unique experiences like which of these? Is it A, an archer fish spitting water directly into your boyfriend's eye? Is it B, an octopus grabbing your six-year-old by the arm and trying to climb out of the tank to get the rest of her? Or is it C, the can you handle a lionfish sting challenge?
0: I'm going to say C, just because I don't know if the aquarium would be able to get away with the first two.
1: Oh, it is B. They got away with an octopus grabbing a kid. Don't worry, the kid is fine, and it only took three adults armed with ice packs to make the octopus let go. All right, here's your next question. The San Antonio Aquarium had another situation in 2018. When one of their sharks went missing. Fortunately, they were able to track it down quickly because security footage showed what? Was it A, one shark was hiding on the bottom of its tank while another shark buried it in the sand? Was it B, the shark jumping a barrier into the beluga whale tank where it was now playing with a whale like they were best friends? Or was it C, two people lifting the shark out of its tank, putting it in a baby stroller, and walking out of the aquarium?
0: Okay, I feel like it could be any of these three things.
1: Okay.
0: C seems like it would be the most fun, so I'm going to go with C.
1: You're right. It is C.
2: Oh, my God. Yes.
1: I can't believe you got that. Police recovered the shark from the guy who wanted it for the, quote, extensive aquarium habitat in his garage. I really see a lot of myself in that guy. All right, here's your last question. According to a 2017 interview, when the sharks at one aquarium wouldn't mate, the staff solved the issue by doing what? Was it A, piping salt and peppers, push it into the enclosure on a loop? Was it B, putting jasmine oil into their water as an aphrodisiac? Or was it C, putting lipstick on the female shark?
0: What's the audience thinking? A? Okay, I can't say no to that then. It has to be A.
1: Oh my God, that's right! Push It is a cross-species sexy song.
3: Wow.
1: Bill, how did Becca do on our quiz?
3: Well, she did swim a very long way. So we're going to call her a winner, 2 out of 3.
4: Yeah.
0: Call the audience the true winner, though.
1: Well, Becca Mann is a champion open water swimmer and a writer. Becca Mann, thank you so much for joining us on Wait, Wait, Don't Tell Me.
0: Thank you for having me. This was so much fun.
5: 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And singer-songwriter Lucy Dacus tells us how she started her career in music as a favor to a friend. 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
1: 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I'm Bill Curtis, and here is your host at the Studebaker Theater in the Fine Arts Building in Chicago, Peter Sagal.
2: Thank you, Bill. Thank you, everybody. Hey, if you want to come see us in person, we're here most weeks at the Studebaker Theater in downtown Chicago. You can catch us on the road as well. We'll be in Milwaukee, Wisconsin on July 9th, and in Sonoma, California on July 30th. For tickets and information to all our live events, go to nprpresents.org. Right now, Bill and I are busy getting the playlist just right for NPR's annual beach limbo party.
1: Everybody is surprised by how low I can go.
2: But I'm going to be honest with you. I hope our panelists are spending their week off studying the news, because apparently some of them haven't figured out that when they appear in our show, I might ask them about it. Here's some of our panelists covering up for their ignorance by being funny. Eugene, don't be alarmed, but this week we were assured that your airplane is not actually outdated and old just because it still has what?
3: No engine?
2: No, that would be a problem. That,
3: oh, okay.
2: You should be alarmed.
3: That it still has a no smoking sign?
2: Close. Not only does it have no smoking signs, which it shouldn't have because nobody smokes on airplanes, but it also seems to have still what?
3: Oh, the ashtrays?
2: Ashtrays,
3: oh,
2: yes.
3: Wow.
2: People have been seeing ashtrays in the lavatories of planes and thinking, oh my God, how old is this plane, right? You think, oh no, was the plane built in the 60s? And then you think about how well us people who were built in the 60s are holding together right now, and you start to panic. But you can relax. The Washington Post reported this week that the FAA still requires that all airplane bathrooms still have ashtrays. That way they can guarantee that the dirtiest thing in there is not the toilet seat.
4: Why do they have them?
2: The idea is you're not allowed to smoke on airplanes. And they tell you when, you know, they give the announcement, if you smoke in, there's smoke detectors in the bathrooms. If you smoke in there, it's a crime. Don't do it. But what if somebody does anyway? And they want to make sure that if somebody does break the law and lights a cigarette in there, they want a safe, fireproof place for them to put the cigarette besides a trash can, say, full of paper. Mm. And you especially don't want them flushing them down the toilet, because that blue stuff in there, that's leftover jet fuel.
3: Wow. So then what happens to the cocaine that I have in there?
2: Well,
4: you can snort that right off the toilet seat.
5: Yeah. Yeah.
2: Also, yes. People are upset
5: about a lot.
2: It's true.
3: Yeah.
2: Actually, I wasn't even a question. I was okay. People are upset. No, people are upset in Thailand after a parade there went by this museum full of priceless cultural artifacts. And then what happened?
5: They broke in and stole.
2: No, no. I'll give you a hint. We don't know why they routed the annual subwoofer celebration parade by the National Museum of Tippy Objects.
4: Oh, wow.
5: Yes. I grew up in the South, and dudes would have these woofers in their cars.
2: Yep.
5: And they drive by and they rattle every dish, every window in your house. And so they just rattled those artifacts and destroyed them.
2: That's exactly what happened. The loud music from the parade shattered priceless artifacts. The parade celebrates this particular province's unique

0: Here's your next question. Doogie Howser was a fictional boy genius who, in the show, completed med school at the age of 14. But the actor who played him, Neil Patrick Harris, was not a medical prodigy. So how did he get through the scenes where he had to spout a lot of medical jargon while performing surgery? Was it A, he recorded each big word just one at a time, and then the editors would just cut away to the nurses a lot to make it sound like he was saying it all at once? B, he put a card with his lines written on them inside the surgical wound he was supposed to be operating on? Or C, the actor playing the patient on the operating table would whisper the lines to him, taking advantage of the fact you couldn't see his mouth under a oxygen mask?
1: I'm going to say B, because...
0: You're going to say B. You're right.
1: Yes.
0: It was...
1: Yay!
0: All right. Here is your last question. Get this right, you'll be perfect. Boy geniuses from around the country were once invited to participate in a game show called Our Little Genius, where prodigies answered nearly impossible questions in the pursuit of winning $500,000. But the show, the recorded, never aired. Why? A, the network had said, people already feel dumb watching game shows. Now we're going to make them feel dumber. B, the phone-a-friend feature failed when every single contestant asked, does my mom count? Or C, it was shut down when it was revealed the kids weren't actually geniuses. Producers were just feeding them the answers right before they filmed.
1: I feel like we live in the world of C.
0: We do, sadly. It is a fallen world that we live in, and you are correct. It was C. The whole thing was a scam. It was never broadcast. Also, how did Lucy do in our quiz?
2: She did great. 3 out of 3.
0: Well done.
1: Great.
0: Lucy Dacus is a singer-songwriter and one-third of the supergroup Boy Genius. Her new album, Forever is a Feeling, is out now. Lucy Dacus, thank you so much for joining us on Wait, Wait, Don't Tell
1: Me. Thank you for having me.
0: It was a pleasure to talk to you. Take care.
1: Likewise.
0: Bye-bye. That's it for our Spring is the Best Time to Prepare for Summer edition. 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Philip Gotica writes our limericks. Our public address announcer is Paul Friedman. BJ Lederman composed our theme. Our program is produced by Jennifer Mills, Miles Dronbost, and Lillian King. Special thanks, as always, to Monica Hickey. Peter Gwynn is helping us get sunscreen in that hard-to-reach spot on our backs. Our visual host is Emma Choi. Our ops manager is Jasira Vardak. Technical direction is from Lorna White. Our CFO is Colin Miller. Our production manager is Robert Newhouse. Our senior producer is Ian Chillog. And the executive producer of Wait, Wait, Don't Tell Me, that's Mike Danforth. Thanks to everybody you heard on this week's show. That would be all our panelists, all our fabulous guests, our guest scorekeeper, Alzo Slade, and guest host, Nagin Farsad. And of course, Bill Curtis. And thanks to all of you for listening. I'm Peter Sagal, and we'll see you next week. This is NPR.
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4: 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Find out which candidate will emerge ahead of the upcoming primary. The Republican gubernatorial primary debate, live Monday, June 1st at 7 p.m. on South Carolina TV and South Carolina Public Radio.
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5: Betting on the future may feel like an old concept, but the idea of a money-making industry based on predicting

0: In the future, that's just taking off.
1: Once we see, oh, look, these markets kind of work in the modern period, could we use these markets to forecast other things? So could we look at other elections? Could we look at current events?
0: But prediction markets aren't sitting right with everyone.
2: The idea that you're profiting from somebody else's misfortune, that arouses disgust.
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0: You're listening to Throughline from NPR, where we go back in time to understand the present. Coming up this hour, prediction markets, where they came from, what they can do, and what they maybe shouldn't. First, here's what's happening in our world today.
4: Live from NPR News in Washington, I'm Nora Rahm. The Israeli military said today its troops have captured a strategic mountain in the south of the country, including a castle built by the Crusaders. It follows days of intense fighting and airstrikes in nearby villages between Israel and Hezbollah troops. This is Israel's deepest ground invasion into Lebanon since 2000. Iran has said it wants a deal to end the fighting in Lebanon as part of an overall agreement to end the war in the Middle East. The unrest has meant higher gas prices because of the shutdown of the Strait of Hormuz. Kevin Hassett is director of the White House National Economic Council. He says prices will come back down.
5: Energy prices are high, and they're high around the world. Gas prices are high. That's extremely frustrating, and it's something that we're working on, doing lots of different things to minimize the disruption, and hopefully, again, that the problem in the Gulf will be over soon, and then things will go back to normal.
4: He was interviewed on ABC. Detainees are suing ICE, Homeland Security, and the Pentagon for what they claim are human rights abuses at the U.S. facility in El Paso, Texas. NPR's Kristen Wright reports.
6: The lawsuit describes inhumane treatment, including physical violence, squalid conditions, and a lack of medical care. It claims detainees with serious medical conditions like tuberculosis and HIV are denied timely access to medication. A Homeland Security spokesperson called the allegations categorically false in an email to NPR and said ICE detainees receive comprehensive medical care and are not beaten or abused. Three people have died at Camp East Montana since the Trump administration opened it last year as part of its immigration crackdown. One death was ruled a homicide. There was a measles outbreak at the facility earlier this year. ICE's own inspectors have found violations of detention standards. Kristen Wright, NPR News.
4: Questions remain about what the entertainment lineup will ultimately look like for this summer's America 250 celebration in the nation's capital. Several performers have withdrawn amid concerns the events are becoming political. NPR's Windsor Johnson has more.
7: Interior Secretary Doug Burgum was asked by CNN about the decision by some artists to withdraw from the celebration.
8: I can't wade into the politics of musicians because, you know, some musicians want to play music for everybody, and some musicians seem to have segmented their audiences the same way, you know, politicians have.
7: Several artists, including Martina McBride, Young MC, and the Commodores, have withdrawn from the festivities on the National Mall. Many said they agreed to appear after being told the event was nonpartisan, but later said they had been misled. After the withdrawals, President Trump said he expects to headline the kickoff celebration himself. Sir Johnston, NPR News, Washington.
4: This is NPR News in Washington. A sonic boom shook parts of the northeastern U.S. this weekend, including in the Boston area. NPR's Amy Held reports a fireball was seen in the skies.
9: Just after 2 p.m. on Saturday, it hit. Rattled, residents posted video to social media wondering where the boom came from. Turns out, some 40 miles above. A meteor, that's a space rock that enters our atmosphere and burns up in a fiery flash. NASA says this one appears to have fragmented above northeast Massachusetts and southeast New Hampshire. Meteors actually happen all the time. We just don't see them. Most of Earth is uninhabited. This one flashed over a densely populated area. Even rarer, it was visible midday. NASA says it came in at an estimated 75,000 miles per hour. When it broke up, it released the equivalent of 300 tons of TNT. The American Meteor Society says people reported sightings from Maryland to Montreal.
7: Amy Held, NPR News.
4: Colombia is holding a presidential election today. The incumbent Gustavo Petro is barred by the Constitution from running for re-election. The race is shaping up as a referendum on his policies. Petro, a former member of a guerrilla group, has entered into peace negotiations with the country's remaining rebel groups. Environmentalists are cheering relative newcomers to the Venetian lagoon, flamingos. The pale pink birds nest in Spain and France and began showing up in Venice, Italy, in the early 2000s. They're now flocking there in record numbers. Scientists say this is a sign of the lagoon's health and stability as a feeding ground. I'm Noor Rahm, NPR News in Washington.
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0: You're listening to Throughline from NPR. I'm Rund Abdel-Fattah. Before we get into this week's episode, I want to share that Ramzin is no longer with the show. I'm thankful for all his hard work and dedication over the years, from creating the show with me to his contributions to countless episodes since. His storytelling, creative vision, and music were invaluable. Throughline will be continuing, and I will still be your host. The team and I will be making the show you know with the same care and curiosity. Thank you for listening. Your support means so much. And now, on to the show.
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0: $500,000. That's how much money someone made a couple months ago on a risky bet.
17: Will the U.S. strike Iran by Saturday, February 28, 2026?
0: The answer, of course, was yes.
18: United States and Israel are carrying out major attacks against Iran today.
19: Huge explosions rang out in the capital, Tehran.
20: Iran has retaliated by striking back at Israel and at U.S. military targets across the Gulf in several Arab states.
0: And if that person's bet was a lucky guess, it was very lucky. Because the odds the U.S. was going to strike Iran that day hovered between 7 and 26%. And the bettor doubled down in the hours before President Trump announced the strike.
21: Our objective is to defend the American people.
0: Since the beginning of the year, online traders have wagered more than $2 billion on events relating to the Iran war alone. It's all happening on prediction markets, websites where anyone can make an account and bet on the future. Yes or no questions, like, will France win the World Cup? Or will the White House press secretary use the word heinous in her next news briefing? Both real wagers you could make in 2026. The two biggest prediction market sites, which everyone seems to be talking about these days,
22: Kalshi and Polymarket.
23: Polymarket.
24: Polymarket.
25: Polymarket.
26: Kalshi and Polymarket.
0: Kalshi and Polymarket. Combined, they've seen more than $60 billion in trades since the beginning of this year. Their creators say you should think of prediction markets like another version of the stock market, where investors make trades, just on current events instead of a company's stock price. But some of the trades you can make on prediction market sites feel a lot less buttoned up than Wall Street, even a little icky. Because you have the option to bet on bombs being dropped, on people dying, events that will have huge impacts on real people's lives.
18: An unnamed trader made hundreds of thousands predicting the ouster of Venezuelan leader Nicolas Maduro in January, just hours before the U.S. raid that captured him.
27: The killing of Iran's supreme leader and a ceasefire between the U.S. and Iran all led to six-figure profits, and very few clues about who made the trades.
12: and in several cases, there's evidence suggesting that the anonymous people who made these bets may have had insider information.
1: One trader on the site Polymarket made more than $300,000 by making well-timed bets on who former President Biden would pardon.
22: The police in France are looking into whether someone tampered with a weather reading device at the Charles de Gaulle Airport to win a Polymarket bet.
2: One trader made hundreds of thousands of dollars correctly guessing Maduro would soon be out of power.
12: And in that last case, the alleged trader turned out to be a U.S. Special Forces soldier who was involved in planning the military operation to capture Maduro. The soldier has since been indicted by the Justice Department. In the wake of all this, the White House sent an email warning to its staffers, name-checking prediction markets.
11: Recent press reports have raised concerns about government officials using non-public government information to place wagers on online prediction markets, such as Kalshi or Polymarket.
12: We got a similar email from the standards team at NPR. And on Capitol Hill, the Senate has approved a bipartisan resolution saying its members and staff can't trade on prediction markets either. That's how big these markets have gotten in the last few months. Even the president is paying attention to them.
15: That's like Pete Rose betting on his own team. It's a little like Pete Rose. The whole world, unfortunately, has become somewhat of a casino.
12: One of President Trump's sons, by the way, is an advisor to both Polymarket and Kalshi, and an investor in Polymarket. Some analysts think prediction markets are on their way to becoming a trillion-dollar industry. And like President Trump said, these markets have turned the world into a casino where anyone, anywhere, can log on and bet on the outcome of almost anything that'll happen in the future. But the prediction markets themselves aren't new. So how did we get here? Where did these markets come from? And what can that history tell us about where they might be going? I'm Rund Abdelfattah. Today on Throughline from NPR, how betting on popes and presidents gave way to an assassination and terrorism market. And how, as prediction markets have grown from an idea to an industry, the moral gray areas involved have gotten bigger too. On a spring afternoon in 1988, Robert Forsyth and two of his colleagues were sitting around a table at a local sports bar called The Airliner in downtown Iowa City. And like they often did, the three economics professors got to talking about the news.
16: And I would say the conversation was helped because it was a three-beer lunch, which led to this creativity, I think, some days.
12: Three beers each or each of you had a beer?
16: Each.
12: Okay. It was an election year. After Super Tuesday, Michael Dukakis was the presumptive frontrunner for the Democratic nomination. That is, until a huge surprise upset.
23: The polls had predicted a Dukakis victory, but it didn't happen.
16: It was the day after the Michigan caucus, which, as you may recall, Jesse Jackson won.
24: Jesse Jackson. He scored a stunning win yesterday in Michigan's Democratic caucuses, defeating Michael Dukakis by a margin of nearly 2-1 in the popular vote.
16: And that was a big surprise. The polls missed it altogether.
12: Going in, political polls had shown Jackson and Dukakis running neck and neck. But what happened was a blowout. Jackson won the Michigan caucus with 53% of the vote, and Dukakis only got 29%.
16: And that's where it came from. We said, well, gee, you know, as economists, what would we do if we were going to try to predict the outcome of something? And what's natural for a bunch of economists is said, well, let's run a market on it.
12: Run a financial market, like a stock or commodities market. So Robert and his colleagues got together a couple hundred people, students and faculty at the University of Iowa. They set up an online interface where those people could buy stock in political candidates. And just like on Wall Street, these political stocks could be traded. So for example, when George H.W. Bush and Michael Dukakis ultimately went up against each other in the general election, if you didn't like Dukakis's chances, you could sell your shares in him. The overarching idea here, the market might show what people were actually thinking, even better than polls could, the wisdom of the crowd.
16: And lo and behold, at midnight, the night before Election Day, we ended up predicting the outcome of the popular vote within 0.2%.
12: That that result outperformed major polls, including Gallup, Harris, and CBS New York Times. It was so effective that Robert and his colleagues thought, we'd like to do this again next election, this time with a bigger sample size.
16: The question is this gambling or not? Mm. And even though there's some form of regulation that's going to oversee you.
12: Back then and now, the body that oversees

0: That regulation in the U.S. is called the Commodities Futures Trading Commission, or the CFTC. It's been in charge of commodity futures, like markets that set the future price of grain, since the 1970s.
1: They've issued us what they called a no-action letter.
0: That letter was basically like a permission slip. As long as the Iowa electronic markets followed a few set rules, the CFTC would allow it to do its thing.
1: And the rules were, we stayed small. We couldn't accept accounts over $500, and we didn't engage in paid advertising.
0: So they could only run markets on presidential elections. Sports were off the table. And the Iowa electronic markets did not make a profit. Between 1988 and 2004, the Iowa electronic markets grew from a one-off experiment to one of the most reliable predictors of American presidential elections. During that period, its predictions beat traditional polls 74% of the time. And if the market continued to grow, so did the public's interest in it.
2: I'm Bob Edwards, and this is NPR's Morning Edition. If you think you know who the next president of the United States will be, there's a place in Iowa where you can back up your convictions with a buck or two. What started out as a research project.
3: At what point did you realize that people outside of the University of Iowa, outside of your orbit, were starting to pay attention to what you all were doing?
1: Well, we started to get a lot of national publicity. This was different enough that before we knew it, the Wall Street Journal and the Financial Times of London and
3: NPR.
1: NPR and a lot of the television media started picking us up because it was just so different, right? I mean, who had ever made a market on an election?
3: Oh, so they thought this was the first time something like this was happening.
1: That's right. That's right.
0: But as someone else would soon discover, it wasn't the first time, not even close. Enter Coleman Strumpf.
4: I am an economics professor at Wake Forest University. I've been teaching a course on prediction markets for almost 20 years.
0: Coleman may be an economist, but his driving interest is in human behavior. On top of prediction markets, he's written papers about illegal file sharing, tax evasion, and the economics of addiction. And he says if you want to understand where prediction markets came from, just head down to your local horse track.
5: They're under stop orders, and they're off.
4: My uncle used to take me to the racetrack and have me bet on horses. A lot of things that I see when I look at markets today, I could sort of first see then.
0: Watching people read the odds and make bets taught Coleman something essential about gambling. Winning makes people feel good. And the longer the odds, the better the winners feel.
4: I remember when I was younger and I was watching people do it, if somebody would bet on a long shot horse and that horse would actually win, the person would not only win a lot of money, but they were going around to all their friends saying how smart they were because they managed to figure out this very, very unlikely thing from happening. And I sort of realize that's, you know, part of this, the sort of psychology of these markets is people like to be smart. People like to use this as a way of sort of showing off their smarts of how they figure these things out.
0: I should say here, there's been a lot of back and forth over the years about whether or not prediction markets are really just betting dressed up as something fancier. Or if you're looking at legal definitions, whether they might count as gambling. We're not here to litigate that. Coleman's point is as long as people have been putting money on things, whether it's on the stock market, in insurance, or at the racetrack, social scientists and economists have been able to learn something about us from those bets. So flash forward to the 2000 presidential election, George W. Bush versus Al Gore, one of the closest presidential races in a century. Coleman was doing research about election forecasting at the University of North Carolina, and he was keeping a close eye on the Iowa electronic market.
4: I was writing a paper about the Iowa electronic market when my then colleagues at the University of North Carolina at the time, Paul Rohde, came by my office asking me what I was doing. And I said, I'm looking at the first political prediction market we have. And Paul, who is an economic historian, said, nope, that's totally not correct.
6: He was MIT and I'm Stanford, and a lot of times creative frictions happen from people with different perspectives.
0: That's Paul Rohde. He's an economic historian at the University of Michigan. But back in the early 2000s, he worked down the hall from Coleman at the University of North Carolina.
6: I happened to be reading some microfilm at the library and came across news stories in October, November 1924 about election markets. So I go up to Coleman Strump to his office and say, hey, did you know these happened? And he wasn't aware that they happened. So it was an interesting surprise for both of us.
0: Paul and Coleman started digging into the archives in earnest. And it turns out, pretty much as long as there have been elections, people have been betting on them.
4: Back to the 16th century.
6: There's betting on who would become the Pope.
4: Elections in city-states, in Venice and Genoa.
0: And in the U.S.
4: You can, like, find markets going back to George Washington.
6: How long the Stamp Act would be in place before the American Revolution.
0: Paul and Coleman say for centuries, these markets stayed relatively small. There wasn't a ton of money on the line. Sometimes the bets didn't involve money at all.
4: If the candidate I support doesn't win, I'm going to cut my beard. Or I'm going to walk from New York to Boston.
6: Or you have to eat a crow if I'm right. You have to push me in a wheelbarrow down Main Street.
0: But around the turn of the 20th century, election markets in the United States really started to gain steam.
4: The main place that people would trade on elections was something called the Curb Exchange, which literally, as the name suggests, was the curb outside the New York Stock Exchange.
6: They'd be sitting on the curb, and they'd be trading stocks and signaling the people in the offices about them.
0: Stocks, to be clear, in political candidates, people running for office.
4: Reporters for the Wall Street Journal, New York Times could go down to this pit and not only tell us what the overall price was, but the names of the people trading. And if you look, the people who were trading, these were like the elite of the city. These were people from Tammany Hall. These were bankers, Wall Street folks, people who owned hotels.
6: People would be doing this very publicly. So if you were like the head of the Republican Party or you're the head of the New York Tammany Hall, you'd be expected to go to the betting commissioner and be willing to offer money for your candidate.
3: Wow.
6: So it would be part of the publicity about you're standing behind this person, you think they have a good shot of winning.
3: Were you expected to bet on your own candidate, or could you bet against your candidate if you thought your candidate wasn't going to win?
6: So we knew that, like, William Jennings Bryan, the populist from Nebraska, was not popular with the workers in New York. The Democratic machine in New York has to, like, bet for him. But then the stories are, behind the scenes, they're placing bets the other way so that they cancel out.
3: Because they don't want to lose money. Like, publicly, they'll say, we love him, we endorse him, but they don't want to lose their money in the market.
6: Yeah, so they're going to be, like, hedging or going against their candidate.
0: All of this was happening in a sort of legal gray area. Making a friendly bet on the outcome of an election wasn't against the law. But if you did that, you weren't supposed to vote.
6: But I don't think anybody ever said, we're turning you away from the polls because we know that you bet on elections.
3: Were these prediction markets, from as far as you can tell, good at predicting the outcomes of elections and whatever else being bet on?
4: So this was like the second thing that I was wrong about. My sense was, okay, the markets will do as well as they can, but there's not much information to be had. These markets won't really tell us anything. Well, that I was definitely wrong on. And they were always right, basically. They would tell us who would win. They could give you a sense of whether there'd be a landslide. It was really pretty remarkable.
3: You kind of pointed out that late 19th century to World War II era as this kind of golden age almost of prediction markets. Why did they fall off after that for a while?
4: It's a combination of factors. One of the things that both drove the popularity of the markets as well as the discussion of the markets was the press coverage. Through this period, all the newspapers covered it, but they were never very comfortable doing this. Then in the 1930s, that's when the scientific polls, Gallup and some other folks, came around. And so the polls were doing something that was kind of the same thing. And newspapers were much more comfortable writing about polls than they were with markets. The other thing, in some sense, has to do with interest of the people trading. So if you're somebody who really likes this for whatever reason, you like to be known as a good forecaster, you like to make money, you like the adrenaline rush, any of these factors. The problem with elections, or at least I'll just say U.S. elections, is we don't have enough of them. This is around the time when thoroughbred racing started to really take off. And so instead of a couple events a year, you could have 12 races a night. And I think for people who were interested in that, I think the horse track was more attractive as a thing to do. And I think some of the interest among traders kind of dissipated at that time.
0: As far as Coleman and Paul can tell, presidential election markets went dark sometime in the 1940s. And then for the next four decades, radio silence. Until 1988, when three professors in Iowa went for a three-beer lunch. And the Iowa electronic markets catapulted prediction markets back into the public consciousness as an alternative to political polls. Here's Robert Forsyth again, one of the founders of the Iowa electronic markets.
1: Once we went nationally, two things happened. We would get phone calls from traders around the country, not realizing we had a $500 limit, wanting to send us a check for several hundred thousand dollars to invest in the market.
3: Wow.
1: And we'd have to say, well, gee, that'd be great, but we only can take $500 of your money. But we got to realize that many of these people weren't speculators. These were people that were involved and were trying to hedge some political risks that would affect their company or their operations.
0: Say you're worried a certain candidate might win and pass laws that will hurt your business. You can hedge your bets. Put some money on the person you do not want to win. If they win, you cover your losses.
1: So that was one kind of phone call. And then we would occasionally get a phone call saying, this is great, but you know, you have to stay small. We stay in the United States. Why don't you come with us and come over to the Cayman Islands and we operate there and you can run without restriction. And maybe we should have done that. I don't know. At the point in time, we were a bunch of academics who were mainly concerned with our teaching and our research. And so we turned those opportunities down.
3: Looking back on it now, why do you say, well, maybe we should have done that?
1: Well, you know, there are days that I'm sort of jealous of Kalshi and Poly Market. I mean, they've really taken the same idea. I mean, they're running basically the same prediction markets we did, but on a much bigger scale. In fact, they basically used the same rules for trading and issuing contracts that we used back in 1988. But they certainly have expanded it vastly until you can just about trade on anything there.
0: The Iowa electronic market established something important. It demonstrated to modern economists that prediction markets worked. And that sparked a chain reaction, says economist Coleman Strumpf.
4: Once we see, oh, look, these markets kind of work in the modern period, could we use these markets to forecast other things? So could we look at other elections? Could we look at current events? And I think it kind of showed to the world that these things could work, but maybe it was only in this one specific domain. And we didn't yet know, would that same kind of forecasting savvy translate into other situations? So that was for other markets to help point out.
0: Coming up, another economist gets close to answering that question, but then his experiment goes off the rails.
7: They called it terrorism futures, I think. Well, the accusation was we were having markets betting on death.
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0: You're listening to Throughline from NPR. I'm Rund Abdelfattah. Today on the show, we're talking about prediction markets. Once it was clear they worked for some things, such as political elections, the question became, what else could the markets forecast? In the early 1990s, Robin Hanson was a young programmer and, his words, amateur economist. He dropped out of grad school to move to Silicon Valley, where he worked two jobs, one during the day and one at night. Not because he had to, but because he was that excited. All around him, he saw an artificial intelligence revolution unfolding.
13: I was hanging out with futurists and science fiction fans who generally had a very ambitious vision of the future of how technology could do lots of things. So, for example, some of the people I was hanging out with eventually, I think, became the Bitcoin founders. Other people were doing a thing called nanotechnology, which was a futuristic image of fine, detailed assembly of atoms. Other people were into space. I was in a world, all of which were trying to make the future and make it big and grand and different. And we were pursuing different technologies for it. But we all had this idea that what you wanted to do was to be part of a project that was trying to change the world in a big way.
0: Robin had moved to Silicon Valley in part to join the race to build a worldwide web. He got a job in the AI center of Lockheed Martin, an American global security company that's one of the biggest defense contractors for the U.S. government. And later, he consulted at Xanadu, an early internet network pioneer. But more than anything, Robin wanted to change the way we think. He was interested in information, how people get it, how they use it to make decisions. And he was frustrated because the world as he saw it was inundated with bad information.
13: If you think about the topics in the news or pundit commentary or politician stances, those sort of topics, we were thinking that the world just doesn't do very well. People say stupid things, other people believe them, and we don't actually figure out the truth very well. So I thought if we had betting markets on these topics, then that could be a healthier consensus that we could use to decide what we all believe. And in those sort of grand, ambitious terms, I started to think and write about how far could we go with using betting markets on many different topics.
0: Robin and one of his buddies created board games where players would bet on the outcome of a murder mystery. He built what he thinks might have been the first web-based markets where people could trade on scientific questions and policy decisions. And Robin also created a corporate prediction market within Xanadu to help the company navigate technological changes and forecast deadlines.
3: It was an intellectual exercise.
13: It's an attempt to change the world by demonstrating concepts and showing things that could happen. Yeah. But again, this...
3: It wasn't a get-rich-quick scheme, is I guess what I'm trying to get at. You weren't trying to line your pockets.
13: Well,
3: you were trying
13: no.
3: to really prove this idea.
13: I don't mind people getting rich from improving the world. I'm an economics professor, so you know that's not a problem for me. But I was focused on trying to think through the issues and make demonstration projects to show people what could work.
0: Robin was imagining a system of what he called idea futures. His vision was, instead of having disagreement over decisions, what if we had a model that could process lots of data, lots of different points of view, and spit out the best possible answer? A market, he thought, could fundamentally change how people shared ideas. Eventually, Robin started to feel stunted in the corporate world, so he went back to academia. And that's where, around the year 2000, he got a call from DARPA. That's the U.S. Defense Advanced Research Projects Agency.
13: DARPA, which is a blue sky research arm of the Defense Department, it had heard about prediction markets or betting markets, and it said, gee, maybe this is something we want to look at. And it set up a proposal to say, show us that this could work for our stuff. show us that betting markets could do something the Department of Defense would find interesting. And the person who ran that came to me personally to make sure I knew about this because he had read about me and he saw that, you know, I was a person known in the space.
3: Getting this kind of a request from DARPA, like, what was your first thought of potentially working with the government and with defense specifically? And were you surprised that they would have an interest in incorporating prediction markets in some form into their strategy?
13: Look, maybe I should have, but come on, I was a young and, you know, grandiose, ambitious guy, and this was my grand vision, and somebody was finally wanting to pursue the vision, and I was very open to that. So yeah. I was not overly surprised that the world was catching on to my ideas.
0: Robin started working on a new, more sophisticated kind of prediction market. Instead of just betting on a single issue or question, traders in Robin's new market would be able to bet on combinations of related questions.
13: We said, well, what would we apply that to? So we thought, well, let's take geopolitical events in the Middle East as the forum for our predictions.
0: So for example, you might ask, do you think the Saudi regime will fall in the next 6 months? And next question, if it does, how do you think that will affect the price of oil? Here's Robin reading directly from the project proposal.
13: So it said, we plan to cover 8 nations. For each nation in each quarter of a year, we plan to have traders predict military activity, political instability, economic growth, U.S. military activity, and U.S. financial involvement.
0: Robin and his team got the green light from the Department of Defense shortly after September 11th, 2001. The project wasn't a direct response to 9/11, but as the U.S. ramped up its war on terrorism, the work Robin was doing took on a new context. The team decided to call its project the Policy Analysis Market. It was set to launch in summer of 2003, and when it did, members of the public would be invited to trade on it. Each person could invest a maximum of $100. The Policy Analysis Market did not have permission from the CFTC to do this, but it didn't need approval because it was an agent of the U.S. government.
13: And then we made a call for proposals for testers. We said, who wants to come be early users of this website? And we will pay you to sort of test it out and help us work it out till it's ready for the big leagues. We made a public website where we showed the idea and a sample screen of what the thing might look like. And then we said, please come, you know, join our project.
0: That sample screen showed the sample markets, organized in buckets by topic. So there was a section for military activity, one for economic growth, and so on. But there was an extra section, miscellaneous, for bets that didn't fall neatly under any of the other categories.
13: And I think in the sample miscellaneous section, it had two miscellaneous events. One was, what if North Korea sent off a missile somewhere? And another was, what if Arafat, who at the time was an important politician, was assassinated? How would that change events?
0: Yasser Arafat wasn't just an important politician. He was the longtime leader of the Palestine Liberation Organization and president of the Palestinian Authority, placing him at the center of one of the most protracted and high-stakes conflicts in the world.
13: Things that we thought might be relevant for the events we were talking about.
3: I mean, that's going to attract controversy.
13: Well,
3: right?
13: This was the Middle East. I mean, we were doing 8 nations in the Middle East, which is going to include Israel.
3: Which 8 nations?
13: Israel and Egypt and, you know, Syria and Iraq, et cetera. Those would be part of the mix.
0: The website went live. Online registration for the Policy Analysis Market was scheduled to go public on August 1st, 2003. But it never got that far.
14: Ladies and gentlemen, first of all, thanks for being here. Senator Wyden.
13: On a Monday morning, a very particular Monday morning, July 20th, 2003, two senators had a press conference.
14: Note, we have discovered something that is going on at the Department of Defense, a relatively small program run by Admiral Poindexter that is almost unbelievable.
13: They called attention to our project in their press conference and said, this is terrible.
14: In fact, when you describe it to people, they say, well, this can't be the truth. I mean, obviously this can't be going on.
0: The senator compares the Policy Analysis Market to a headline in The Onion. You can hear laughs in the background.
15: Just a minute. I mean, the idea of a federal betting parlor on atrocities and terrorism is ridiculous and it's grotesque.
13: And they called it betting on terrorist attacks. They said we were going to have betting markets on terrorist attacks, and this was a terrible thing to do.
15: But clearly, this is morally wrong.
14: I think this is unbelievably stupid.
13: And a lot of pundits and people talked to each other, and so much media stuff happened that by the very next morning, the Secretary of Defense in front of Congress said, this project's dead. Within 24 hours.
3: Wow.
13: And in that 24 hours, nobody asked us if the accusations were correct.
3: What was the nature of the accusations?
13: Well, the accusation was we were having markets betting on death. And that was the very idea of betting on death was bad. There was also two other kinds of complaints people had about things they thought might go wrong. But that was the most direct presenting complaint. It's just bad to bet on death.
3: Is that how you saw it? Like, on some level, isn't it betting on death?
13: I mean, yes. The whole point is, if we're giving the Defense Department advice about the Middle East, about military stuff, yeah, deaths are going to be involved somewhere in the Defense Department's events in the Middle East, right? Mm. Death is likely to be involved in those consequences.
0: When Robin looked at the policy analysis market, he saw the potential good it could do. He believed it might encourage world leaders to think twice before starting short-sighted wars. It might help prevent terrorist attacks by predicting when and where they could happen. The public saw it differently.
13: If this is how we're going to find out about terrorism, we don't want it. Let's not do this thing to find out about terrorism. Like, that's just going too far, was, I guess, the statement.
3: It was seen as going too far. Why? Why do you think in that moment it was seen as going too far?
13: I'm an economist. And so all my life, I have faced the facts that many people have, you might say, hang-ups or reservations about money. There are many just rules people have about where money should or shouldn't be involved in the world. And that's often a bit puzzling to we economists because we see how powerful money can be and all the great things it can do. And this just seems to be a rule people have in their head, no betting on death. A rationale for that could be that if you bet on death, you could create incentives to cause deaths. But that wasn't very plausible in this context. These are going to be small markets with that much money at stake. So nobody's going to go kill anybody for $30. I mean, I was hoping, of course, that in the future there'd be bigger markets, et cetera. But being concerned that this particular market would cause people to do harm to make some money, it didn't make much sense because of the small stakes involved.
3: It's understandable that on a kind of psychological or just sort of that feeling of like ickiness, right? That people feel discomfort. Right.
13: That's one of these things. The economists see this ickiness thing all the time. And we go, why is this icky? But yes, people have ickiness.
3: So you don't see it at all.
13: It's just like, look, if you see a room in surgery and you see them cutting open with a scalpel, it's just icky, right?
3: Sure.
13: But you go, I need to suppress that reaction because I do think surgery is legitimate. And I don't want to yell and make them all stop the surgery just because I'm having an icky reaction to seeing somebody get cut with a knife, right? I've learned that I have all sorts of maybe immediate reactions that I need to hold back and to restrain because first I need to think about, does the reaction make sense and is it appropriate?
0: On July 29th, 2003, just 24 hours after the media firestorm ignited, the policy analysis market went dark. The head of DARPA resigned. And the promise Robin Hanson had seen in the growing world of prediction markets came to a screeching halt. But prediction markets were not gone forever. Outside DARPA, outside universities, a seed had been planted and started to take root. Private industry was poised to capitalize on these theoretical ideas to make very real money.
16: Hello and welcome. My name is John Delaney, and I'm the CEO of Intrade.
0: That's coming up. 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
1: You're listening to Throughline from NPR. I'm Randa Abdel-Fattah. Today on the show, how prediction markets grew from an idea to a full-blown industry and the big moral questions they raise. Prediction markets are growing fast. Since the beginning of this year, users on Polymarket and Kalshi traded more than $60 billion on both platforms. That's already more than in all of 2025. Unlike the Iowa electronic markets and DARPA's policy analysis market, Polymarket and Kalshi are for-profit entities. They make money on every transaction. But they're not the first companies to try and take prediction markets commercial.
2: Around 2000, two markets arose.
1: This is our prediction markets guide and historian, economist Coleman Strumpf.
2: One was called InTrade, which was an Irish site, but mainly oriented towards people in the United States. And the second was a site called Betfair, which was a UK site, and it was mostly oriented to people in Britain.
1: It's not a coincidence that both InTrade and Betfair were based overseas. You need permission from the federal government to run a futures market in the United States. And so far, the U.S. government had only given its blessing to one such market, the Iowa electronic market. So even though InTrade's founders were both from New York, they moved their company offshore to Ireland. But Americans still use the site. And when they started wagering money on U.S. elections, the media took notice.
3: Wouldn't you like to predict the future? Like, who will be the next president?
4: Secretary, I move Senator Barack Obama of Illinois.
3: There's a website that makes more accurate predictions than any I've ever come across.
5: You can bet not just on candidates, but on everything from box office receipts to the weather. And this is real money.
6: When I found out that we could actually trade on politics, it was like, what? Why have we been investing in stocks all along?
3: InTrade.com.
7: When you trade on InTrade, you put your money where your mind is.
1: Both InTrade and Betfair were growing around the same time that Robin Hanson was helping to develop the policy analysis market at DARPA. And in 2003, just a few months after the federal government pulled the plug on the policy analysis market, InTrade made its own headlines.
8: It's been a dramatic and historic day in Iraq, one that America...
1: There was a market open on InTrade about whether Saddam Hussein would be, quote, captured or neutralized before the end of 2003. In the fall, there wasn't much to report. It didn't look like the U.S. military had any particularly good leads. But then, in early December, trades saying Hussein would be found spiked. And just a couple days later...
9: Saddam Hussein was captured Saturday, December 13th at about 8:30 p.m. local.
1: The next year, in 2004, InTrade made headlines again. This time for very accurately predicting the results of the Bush v. Kerry presidential election. That media coverage triggered a bump in InTrade's American users.
2: The market was going well, aside from the fact that it was not located in the United States, and the CFTC was furious about this.
1: The Commodity Futures Trading Commission, which regulates futures markets in the U.S., went after both InTrade and its counterpart, the British site Betfair.
2: Betfair pretty much said, okay, I understand, even though, you know, we are not a U.S. company, we will basically set up a wall that will make it harder and harder for people in the U.S. to trade on the site. And in fact, today, Betfair still exists. If you go to the site from the United States, you won't even be able to access it.
1: But InTrade and its CEO wouldn't play ball. So between 2005 and 2013, the CFTC came back over and over again. First with a cease and desist and fines. Because InTrade allowed its users to trade on commodities that didn't have legal markets in the U.S., like crude oil and gold futures. Then Congress passed legislation cracking down on online gambling. InTrade saw a big drop in users. And finally, in 2013, the CFTC came back to hammer in the final nail in InTrade's coffin, a lawsuit.
2: They were perpetually trying to get InTrade shut down.
10: This week, the website InTrade, based in Ireland, said all American users must shut down their accounts by the end of the year.
11: Little is known about what happened to Intrade. A statement on its website says it stopped trading due to, quote, circumstances recently uncovered.
12: I think everyone's surprised. The biggest part of the surprise is we don't yet know why it is that Intrade is shut down.
2: Eventually, a series of things happened at Intrade that led to the company's demise. The CEO died climbing Mount Everest, and that was a big issue. And then it also turned out that the company was not following standard accounting practices for keeping the money available for people who wanted to cash out. Mm. And when that became public, that was kind of the beginning of the end of this company.
1: But the CFTC did not stop going after Intrade, even after the company had gone out of business.
2: Spring of 2013, Intrade is basically non-existent. The CFTC fined Intrade, a company that basically doesn't exist anymore, a few million dollars. There's an expression apparently in the financial world called fining a corpse. So Intrade being the financial corpse in this case. And I guess the idea is to just say, look, if somebody else tries to do what Intrade did, we're going to come after you.
1: They're sending a message.
2: Exactly, 100%. And so clearly around, you know, through 2013, the federal regulatory agency in the U.S. is in no way interested in having these markets.
1: That isn't to say no one tried. A few other election markets made a go of it in the U.S. over the course of the 2010s. Sports gambling became legal in some states during this time. But on the whole, the federal government kept a very tight leash on those markets. And that includes Kalshi and Polymarket, two prediction markets that are in the news right now. Both sites gained steam around the 2024 presidential election. Kalshi ran legally under the watchful eye of the CFTC. But Polymarket did not get that same go-ahead and was completely banned by the U.S. government in 2022 for failing to comply with federal regulations. All this until last year, when President Trump appointed a new chair to the CFTC, a guy named Michael Selig. He was chief counsel of the Crypto Task Force at the Securities and Exchange Commission.
2: And he is very, very favorably inclined to prediction markets. And it is a diametric opposite of anything I'd ever seen in my 30 years of looking at prediction markets. So he is very much on the side of all the prediction markets. And as of now, in 2026, this is a very favorable space for prediction markets.
1: But others say there are real concerns about how prediction markets are being used. For example, the New York Times recently did a close examination of Polymarket users. It identified some 11,000 accounts that raised, quote, warning signs. That included successful long-shot bets, extremely well-timed wagers by new accounts, and bettors who gambled on a specific topic without ever losing. A lot of these users focused on military operations, so there's reason to believe the traders may have been people who work for the U.S. military or the government. Paul Rohde, Coleman Strump's former colleague, has been following prediction markets for decades. And he says this ethical question is one he thinks about not just in terms of what's happening with prediction markets now, but where they're likely to go in the future.
13: The logic of you're betting on whether somebody's assassinated, that's really ugly. The idea that you're profiting from somebody else's misfortune, that arises disgust. That arises this, you know, kind of reaction that you can help somebody out in their time of trouble, but you should not be gaining from their time of trouble, their misfortune, and betting on in favor of, or that you believe somebody's going to be assassinated, or you have private information that they're going to be assassinated. That just, there is a disgust reaction to that. It seems really dark and really immoral.
1: Back in 2003, the economist Robin Hanson looked on as that feeling of disgust swallowed up his DARPA project, the policy analysis market. But watching what's happening with prediction markets today, he says he's excited. He hopes this is just the beginning of a future where prediction markets are a much bigger part of our lives.
14: For example, we could have a market for each company. And if you keep the CEO, what's the stock price? And if you get rid of the CEO, what's the stock price? We could have markets for students about what schools to go to or what majors to take. You could have markets to individuals about if you dated somebody, how long would the relationship last? You could have it about whether to change government policies in an area.
15: You sound so optimistic. And then there's this part of me that's like, do I want to calculate every decision I ever make? Like, gives me anxiety.
14: We are somewhat uncomfortable with the idea that we replace personal relationships and personal habits with structured systems. But over centuries, we've made enormous changes in what systems we are comfortable with and that we have.

0: time something was too early, later on it might no longer be too early and people might be ready to accept it.
1: Another possibility is some combination of social backlash, regulatory backlash, a change in administration in the White House and or Congress, and these things are prohibited. And then they go to zero.
2: Coleman Strumpf went from watching horse racing as a kid to studying prediction markets and says economists have almost always felt more optimistic about prediction markets than regular Americans. Every time these markets make a comeback, economists want to believe they're back for good. But as long as Coleman's been studying this history, he says that's never been the case. It's a repeating cycle, a boom in popularity followed by a crash out. Because the more money and power prediction markets hold, the more controversy they attract.
1: I'm as surprised at where we are in 2026 as anyone else. If you had asked me in 2023, would we be here? I would have been nowhere close to this.
2: As far as what might happen next, Coleman says he's glad he doesn't have to put money on it.

0: And that's it for this week's show. I'm Randa Abdel-Fattah. Throughline was created by me and Ramtin Arablouei. This episode was produced by me and
1: Sarah Wyman,
2: Julia Redpath,
3: Casey Miner,
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0: Thank you to David Bieri, Brett Neely, Johannes Durgi, Dylan Kurtz, Rebecca Farrar, Yolanda Sangweni, and Tommy Evans. And shout out to Michael Strumpf. Fact checking for this episode was done by Kevin Vogel. This episode was mixed by Maggie Luthar. Music for this episode was composed by Ramtin and his band Drop Electric, which includes
5: Naveed Marvi,
9: Sho Fujiwara,
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0: And finally, if you have an idea or liked something you heard on the show, please write us at throughline@npr.org. And if you're open to us giving you a call back, leave your number too. 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Also, make sure to follow us on Apple, Spotify, or the NPR app. That way, you'll never miss an episode. Thanks for listening.
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17: 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I'm Manoush Zomorodi. Coming up,
24: young men are really struggling to kind of come to terms with, what does it mean to be a man today? What does it mean to succeed? Who am I? I found that even through listening to the conversations

0: my sons were having, that this was just a question that they were asking in a way that previous generations of men didn't.
1: On the show today, masculinity minus the culture wars. 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
2: Live from NPR News in Washington, I'm Nora Rahm. The war with Iran is now in its fourth month, with no clear indication it will be resolved anytime soon. NPR's Tamara Keith has more.
3: On Friday, President Trump announced he was heading into the Situation Room for a high-level meeting about the potential deal, quote, to make a final determination. He was there for 2 hours, and we still don't know what he decided. Over the past 2 months, there have been many threats from President Trump and claims of a deal being near. Then last week, he said he might not even sign the deal unless Gulf Arab states like Qatar sign the Abraham Accord, normalizing relations with Israel.
2: NPR's Tamara Keith. Israel has launched its deepest ground invasion into Lebanon in more than 25 years. NPR's Jane Arraf reports the military captured a strategic mountain in the southern part of the country.
4: The last time Israeli forces were this far into Lebanon was in 2000, at the end of an 18-year occupation, when they withdrew amid fighting with Iran-backed Hezbollah. On Sunday, the Israeli military said it captured a mountaintop Crusader-era castle near the southern city of Nabatea. Last week, Lebanon's culture minister said the castle had suffered a direct hit from an Israeli strike. Israel has sent tanks and troops into Lebanon, as well as launching hundreds of strikes a day, according to UN peacekeepers. Hezbollah has fired back with a much smaller number of attacks on Israeli forces. It has recently deployed low-tech drones that Israel's prime minister has called a major threat. Jane Arraf, NPR News, Beirut.
2: Polls close in about an hour in Colombia, where voters are casting ballots in a first-round presidential election. John Otis reports from Bogota.
5: According to polls, the frontrunner is Ivan Zepeda, a left-wing senator and protege of President Gustavo Petro, who is banned by the Constitution from seeking a second term.
6: A todos los armados.
5: Zepeda, speaking here at a campaign rally, says he'll negotiate peace treaties with drug trafficking rebels. By contrast, his main rivals, right-wing lawyer Abelardo de la Estrella and conservative Senator Paloma Valencia, are promising military crackdowns. If no one secures more than half the votes in today's balloting, the top two finishers will meet in a June 21st runoff. For NPR News, I'm John Otis in Bogota, Colombia.
2: Civil rights groups are suing the U.S. government over conditions at an immigration detention center in El Paso, Texas. The suit claims horrific conditions and inhumane treatment, including physical violence. Three people have died since it was opened last year. A government spokeswoman called the allegations categorically false. This is NPR News. The mayor of Newark, New Jersey, has announced a nighttime curfew around an immigration detention center until further notice. This follows a series of clashes between protesters and police. Homelessness dropped slightly in the last year of the Biden administration, the first national decline in nearly a decade. NPR's Jennifer Ludden reports on the latest federal count.
7: This annual count was taken way back in January 2025. The federal housing agency HUD released the report months later than usual. It found the number of people sleeping outside or in shelters was down more than 3% to about 745,000, a bit fewer than a record high the year before. In a statement, the National Alliance to End Homelessness says that decline proved that programs to get people into permanent housing do work. The Trump administration has criticized that approach and wants a major shift toward transitional housing and forced treatment. Local providers worry that could push many people back onto the streets. Jennifer Ludden, NPR News, Washington.
2: A two-week-long event called the Great American State Fair is planned for the National Mall next month, part of the celebration of the nation's 250th birthday. Several musicians have backed out, saying they didn't want to participate in a political event. President Trump called them third-rate artists. He said they'd be replaced with what he called the number one attraction anywhere in the world, Donald J. Trump. Trump is now scheduled to personally open the fair on June 24th. I'm Nora Rahm, NPR News in Washington.
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11: It's the TED Radio Hour from NPR. I'm Manoush Zomorodi. On the show, what does it mean to be a man today?
12: Turning now to an issue our next guest has been sounding the alarm on for years. The current crisis facing
13: boys and young men in this country.
14: Our boys are in a crisis. Suicide.
11: Yes, this debate has been raging for a while, but since the 2024 presidential election, it has intensified.
15: Out there, do you want men to be better or do you want to...
11: Phrases like toxic masculinity, the manosphere, or the male loneliness epidemic. They pepper conversations, used to blame some and to rally others.
16: It may start with simple ideas about being an alpha male or...
17: Toxic masculinity doesn't even exist. The only thing that is toxic is that...
18: Cross a man or a bear. And the women, like, unanimously said, I'd rather come across a bear. And
11: there are those who want to shout about these issues. But there are also people who would rather not talk about them at all.
19: Honestly, I'm just sick of hearing about it.
20: Why are men like this? Why is it...
21: This is the reason for the male loneliness epidemic.
22: There is no male loneliness epidemic. It is a loser epidemic.
11: Richard Reeves thinks there's a better way.
0: Keep it boring. And as my son said to me one day, he said, well, if that's your motto, Dad, you are definitely the man for that job.
11: Burn.
0: But exactly. I mean... But the point is actually by being quite dispassionate about it and just saying, look, these are facts and hopefully reasonably even-handed. I think what it did was create a space for a conversation that was already there. It just didn't quite know how to break into the open.
11: Richard is the founder and president of the American Institute for Boys and Men. He's also the author of the book, Of Boys and Men, Why the Modern Male is Struggling, Why It Matters, and What to Do About It. His interest in understanding what was happening to half the population started a decade ago. As a policy analyst at the Brookings Institution, he noticed some troubling trends. And a warning, we do discuss suicide.
0: I just kept running across these data points that showed me on lots of fronts now, boys and men are the ones who are behind. In education, for example, we see that by the end of high school, boys are a year behind girls in literacy. There's a bigger gender gap on college campuses today than there was in the 1970s, but it's the other way around. So men are a bit further behind women in college today than women were behind men when we passed Title IX. We've seen a big rise in suicide rates among young men especially. And what I came to realize was that there's this cultural moment we're going through. I think a lot of young men, and young women actually, but young men are really struggling to kind of come to terms with, what does it mean to be a man today? What does it mean to succeed? Who am I? Which are, of course, age-old questions. But I found that even through listening to the conversations my sons were having, that this was just a question that they were asking in a way that previous generations of men didn't.
11: Yeah, so your book came out in 2022, and it really came out with a bang. This felt like a sort of fresh take to a lot of people, I think particularly maybe of moderate or left persuasion in politics, because everybody had been talking about women's rights for so long. Tell us a little bit about the book, what you were trying to do, and why you think it had such a big influence on people.
0: Well, I will say it was quite difficult to land the book in the right way and also to find a publisher. Mm. There were a number of conversations with publishers who just felt that it was too controversial. But it's my sense of this is that when there's something that's true and there's something that people are feeling in their own lives, so watching their son struggle at school maybe or their brother struggle with mental health problems or whatever it is, but they're also, and let's imagine this as a woman, you know, actually have struggled perhaps in the workplace and really committed to the idea of gender equality. And there's this dissonance. And I think what the book helped some people to do at least was to say, you know what, you're not alone. And it's okay to care about both. Mm. This was a time of considerable concern about gender equality and what some people fear is a backlash against the rise of women and so on. It's been a very contested and difficult time in our culture. I don't think that's a controversial thing to say. And really a sort of pick your side sort of moment. And

0: One of the reasons I was motivated to write the book is we do actually see a lot of men being attracted to more authoritarian impulses, and that's not necessarily a right-left comment. So actually now's the perfect time to do it. We have to engage with this, because if sensible, authoritative institutions aren't dealing with and noticing these issues, what that does is it gives ammunition to the reactionaries who are saying, you don't care about this stuff. I wanted to find a way to say, you know what, we actually do have a lot of work still to do for women and girls. But we can't do that in a way that makes the boys and men feel like it's somehow at their expense or vice versa. And so ignoring a problem in the hopes it'll go away, it won't go away. All that will happen is it will turn into a grievance, and then that grievance will get exploited. And so this is a necessarily uncomfortable conversation, but it is also a necessary conversation.
1: Richard is wary of saying that boys and men are in crisis, but he agrees that over the past few years, the discourse over modern masculinity has reached a fever pitch. Do the fears and the data line up, though? What is the best way to support them when men's roles in families and the economy have changed so much over the past generation? Today, a conversation with Richard Reeves that is pragmatic, thoughtful, and yes, at times, even boring. In a good way.
0: Thank you for calling me boring. I mean this sincerely. That is an incredibly important compliment to me.
1: Starting with what's happening in schools. Here he is on the TED stage.
2: On some measures at least, now men are lagging quite a way behind, not least on college campuses. That reflects the fact that boys are trailing girls throughout the education system. Two-thirds of the top academic performers in high school, measured by GPA, are girls. And two-thirds of those at the bottom are boys. And it's not just in the US. If we look at the 20 most economically advanced countries in the world, there's on average a 13 percentage point gap in the share of young men and young women with a college degree, with young women much more likely to have a college degree. And just like in the US, these differences at the college level reflect what's happening earlier in the school system. It used to be that maybe boys were ahead in math and science, girls were ahead in reading and language in roughly equal measure. That's not true today. Internationally, at the age of 15, there's a 5-point gap in favor of boys in math. There's essentially no gap in science. But boys are 30 points behind girls at the age of 15 in reading and language skills. But not all boys and men are struggling in the same way. The intersection of gender with class and race really matters here. So boys from poorer households and middle-class households much less likely to attend college than girls from the same background. And the gender gaps are even more stark for Black Americans. So anybody who really cares about boys and men has to care about racial injustice and economic inequality. And anybody who really cares about racial injustice and economic inequality has to care about boys and men.
1: So what was it that you were calling on people to do if they were persuaded that, yes, boys and men are in trouble? What did you say that they needed?
0: There's a reframing to start with, which is, it's not zero sum. Keep doing the work for women and girls, but if we think there's an issue with boys in education, let's ask ourselves whether it's okay that the share of male teachers has dropped by 10 percentage points from 33 to 23%. Let's look at what the trouble the boys are having in literacy and start to interrogate that. Make sure you've got the data on gender gaps in your school. So, and also, let's not pathologize what's happening with boys and men. I think that the rise of the term toxic masculinity in 2016, I didn't really realize it at the time, but I come to believe that was a really, really unfortunate development, because it sort of pathologized it. It meant that the whole conversation about boys and men was done in this deficit way. And so be curious, be open, and let's not start with this presumption that it's the problems of boys and men are the problems with boys and men, right? If they just tried harder and picked up their socks and didn't complain and went to therapy, that they'd be fine, right? It's very odd to me sometimes that progressives are still quite happy to individualize the problems of boys and men in a way that they wouldn't for other groups. And then actually, let's look to some solutions like breaking down gender stereotypes around roles like education. We put huge effort into getting more women into male professions, and it's not mission accomplished yet, but women in STEM, women into law and medicine and so on, has been a huge push. It's been great. Where's the equivalent push for men in education and healthcare? So the point's

0: simply is to get to that point in the conversation where we agree it's a problem, we're going to tackle it, it doesn't mean doing less for women and girls, we're going to try and find stuff that works. And if that sentence sounded boring to people, hallelujah, hallelujah, because I want the debate about gender to become much more boring. The people who are saying non-boring things about gender are either wrong or grifters.
1: All right, well, I'm going to say something not boring, I think, but I don't think I mean to be a grifter in any way, but the very argument, your very argument from 2022 that addressing the needs of boys and men who were struggling needed to be claimed by moderates, otherwise it would be claimed by reactionaries, that has come true, no? Like between the manosphere and YouTube channels about how to be an alpha male that are anti-women, extreme self-improvement, male victimhood, the right extreme and well, it's all sort of parties right now, seems to be embracing this idea of hyper-masculinity in a way that was just sort of, it was there in 2022, but boy, is it here now.
0: Yeah, I think what's happened is that in the culture, and therefore to some extent in our politics, there has been a reaction. I mean, this is exactly the right word in this case, to the perceived, and in some cases real, excesses perhaps the other way. And more broadly, this is the neglect of these issues. One of the most difficult things for me to argue to someone from the more reactionary side of the aisle on these issues until very recently was when they would say, well, they don't care about boys and men, right? The people in power. Mm-hmm. A boring example but makes the point is that the CDC has a disparities in suicide page, and it lists the various disparities for LGBTQ, rural, urban, veterans, etc., race. Doesn't mention the gender gap, even though that's the biggest disparity. And men's rightsy people, manosphere-type people, reactionaries, would very often point that fact and say, look, it's not, they won't even admit the gender gap. And I would be engaging with people at CDC and saying, what are you doing? Just put it on your website. Just acknowledge that there's a gender gap. Why wouldn't you acknowledge that there's a fourfold gap in suicide rates? That's much bigger than any of the other gaps. And so it was frustrating to me that in some ways the mainstream institutions and the government were doing the work of the reactionaries, because it allowed them to claim with some plausibility that we were just ignoring these issues of boys and men. That created a vacuum. That vacuum got filled. And the answer is not to necessarily blame the boys and young men who are looking for answers to these questions, looking, frankly, for someone who seems to care about them or at least not dislike them. That's our fault. By us, I mean mainstream institutions, mainstream conversations and families, because we didn't create enough space for this conversation. And as a result, the conversation went elsewhere.
1: 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I'm Manoush Zomorodi, and you're listening to the TED Radio Hour from NPR. We'll be right back.
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2: It's the TED Radio Hour from NPR. I'm Manoush Zomorodi. Today on the show, a conversation about boys and men with Richard Reeves. Richard is a writer and president of the American Institute for Boys and Men. And based on what we see online, most people might think that the discourse over masculinity is loud and aggressive. But Richard says that in real life, things are actually playing out very differently.
3: On the one hand, you do see these cultural and political signs of reaction, especially among men, arguably. But at the same time, in real life, we're seeing the onward march on most fronts towards gender equality. So, for example, my institute just published a paper on the amount of time that mums and dads spend doing childcare as opposed to paid work. We've just seen the fastest reduction in that gap, convergence between mums and dads that we've seen probably for half a century. Now, again, I'm not suggesting that we don't need to do much more on all those fronts, but there's this odd thing happening where online you have, you know, reactionaries, the manosphere, trad wives, no one wants kids, everyone hates each other, you know, no one's having sex, don't take it, whatever it is. And then you go into the real world and you say, well, but wait, the women are working more and earning more and the men are doing more parenting and actually the divorce rate's gone down. And it's sort of weird. I think that away from the smoke and fury of the online culture war, American men and women are slowly but surely figuring this out. And what we need to do is have their backs and try and help them figure it out rather than try and recruit them to a pointless zero-sum culture war.
2: Can we talk more about economics and jobs and where that fits in? The narrative, of course, has been that jobs went overseas. This started happening 20, 30 years ago, that there created a sort of permanent underclass of people who no longer could provide for their families, no longer had meaning in their life. Do you think that that's the right narrative that's been told? And how do jobs fit into the equation now in this era of, low unemployment rate, but sky high inflation? And this constant conversation that AI is going to take jobs from everyone.
3: Yeah, well, I think there's a couple of things. One is that on the cultural level, over the last half century, we have just massively changed the economic relation between men and women. You know, most couples with kids, they both work now. 40% of women now earn more than the median man, whereas only like 1 in 10 in the 70s. And just become an expectation now that both men and women will work, not in the same way. I'm not saying that we've, you know, solved the problems, but it's a very different world now. And what that means is that the question of what does it mean to be a father? What does it mean to be, you know, a quote, breadwinner when you're not going to be the sole breadwinner anymore? That's a question. And it's the result of the greatest economic liberation in human history, which is the rise of women. And I think you'd have to be very odd indeed not to celebrate that fact. And pretty much everyone does really celebrate that fact, except the, again, some of these fringes online maybe. So that's great. But we shouldn't be naive and ignore the fact that that does raise questions. You know, I'm in my 50s, so even for my generation, it's like, okay, my dad was the breadwinner and had a great marriage and great relationship. I'm not the sole breadwinner. In fact, I was a stay-at-home dad for a while. And so it's a very different kind of negotiation that we're having in our relationships now. And if you just think it's naive to think that that isn't going to cause some friction, that isn't going to be difficult. And then especially for the men with less economic power, like I'm doing it from a position of great privilege, economically speaking. Working class men, men without college degrees, their wages have been flat effectively for decades. And so it's not just a relative loss of position between men and women. It's in many cases a loss of absolute position. These men are actually no richer than their fathers were at the same age. That's a massive cultural shock. And so we've we don't go back on the rise of women. In fact, we need to do more. But we also need to figure out what does that mean for how to be a father, etc. With fathers doing more and more in the home, we need institutions that support both mothers and fathers. And so we do need more generous paid leave. We need that leave to be paid at much higher levels if men are going to feel comfortable taking it. That's just a fact. Mm. The point about AI and the job markets now is a very interesting and timely one, because what we're actually seeing right now is, and it's been true for the last few years, that there's been huge employment growth for women and much slower employment growth for men, job growth for men. And so in 2025, about 3 in 4 of the jobs created were in healthcare or social services, mm-hmm. right? Overwhelmingly female professions. And so you'll see just this huge rise in employment for women, and much less, and if pretty flat for men, but it's because of this occupational separation, right? The jobs that men have traditionally done in manufacturing, as you point out, manufacturing, mining, etc., they have declined. And they've declined under President Trump, just as they did under President Biden. There is nothing that tariffs

0: or talking about this is going to do about that. And there was this very odd moment, I don't know if you remember this, but in one of President Trump's State of the Union addresses, he had this line where he said, we've created X number of jobs, whatever it was.
1: No one has benefited more from our thriving economy than women.
0: And this is the one where all Democrat women were in suffragette white. Do you remember that?
2: Yeah, I do.
0: And they're kind of jeering him. But then comes this point where he says, we've created X number of jobs, and most of them went to women.
1: Who have filled 58% of the newly created jobs last year.
0: And you could just see all the Democrat women in their suffragette white thinking, oh, what do I do?
2: Do I cheer?
0: Yeah. And they did end up cheering. There was this kind of moment where they're like, yes, that's great.
1: You weren't supposed to do that. Thank you very much. Thank you very much. All Americans can be proud that we have more women in the workforce than ever before.
0: But it's also kind of weird for President Trump to be bragging about the fact that he was the president who was creating the female economy, right, given how he'd run. And so it's just a good example of the oddity of this. But the broader point is that many of the AI-protected jobs in things like healthcare, more hands-on, they are much more female-dominated, at least for the moment. And so that does mean that, and no one can predict how this will go, that does mean that men are kind of losing out. And so for me, it means that the need to get more men into those professions, many of which are really desperate for workers. Like if you think about nursing and teaching and social care and childcare and so on, they're desperate for workers. It's not just that there aren't very many men in healthcare and education, it's that the share is actually declining. And so as those are the jobs of the future, we've got to do a better job and learn from the lessons of the women into STEM movement to get more men into what I call HEAL professions, healthcare, education, administration, and literacy. I think that means scholarships, that means outreach programs, that means particular institutions whose job it is to help boys think of those careers as ones for them, early apprenticeships, etc. Let's try and break down the stereotypes that these are somehow, quotes, women's jobs. I long for the day when we don't say male nurse. Or male teacher, in just the same way that we shouldn't anymore be saying lady lawyer or female doctor, because more than half of our law schools and medical schools are women now, and those professions are moving rapidly to equality. And so breaking down gender stereotypes around occupations has now become a bit of an existential thing for the employment prospects of men and no longer just a sort of seminar nice to have.
2: How difficult is that going to be, considering that Donald Trump and Elon Musk, who was in the White House at that time, have made masculinity, real masculinity, a political identity and one that like has no room for empathy at all, which is crucial to all those jobs that you're describing that will be available?
0: I think one of the really most unfortunate turns recently has somehow to feel that to pay attention to men, to be, you know, have some empathy for the position that men are in, to actually allow men to, quote, be men in ways that are positive, not negative, but without expecting them to somehow become androgynous, right? That somehow the reaction to that has been to lean back into a more of hyper-masculinity, as you say. It's just this sort of almost cartoonish, adolescent view of masculinity. I sometimes think about, like, wow, what's all of this reminding me of, right? And actually what it's reminding me of is not my 26-year-old son, to pick one of them, but my 16-year-old son. And so I actually don't find the toxic, toxic masculinity is a very unhelpful term, but I do think there's something to the idea of maturity. What does it mean to be a grown-up, to be mature? And I think for men that is much more of a social construction in some ways. So what does it mean to be grown up rather than adolescent? And so there's a bit of a glorying sometimes in the transgressiveness and boorishness that is much more associated with a young man, an immature man, a man in his puberty. Like I was not as boring when I was 14 as I am when I'm 56, because guess what? I grew up, and growing up is hard to do. And so, I think that's a reaction to what was previously seen as a sort of squeezing out of any discussion of masculinity and sometimes a pathologization of any trait that seemed to be masculine. And you did have a generation of young men who were probably a bit over it. So my view is that what happened here politically and culturally is that a lot of young men were just, they actually want their sisters and friends to have the same opportunities as them. They are doing more fathering, as I've said. Violent crime has fortunately gone down. But they also don't want to feel bad about themselves. And they don't want to be told that they're the problem. And so I think what happened particularly perhaps in 2024, was that just a lot of these young men, and it was very interesting that it was the younger of the young men who are most likely to have voted Republican in the last election. So it was the 18-year-olds more than the 28-year-olds, which is, again, against trend. And I don't think that means for a moment that they're going to continue to do that. What I think happened was that, I'll make a political point without perhaps taking sides, is that I've noticed that when Democrats talk about what happened with young men, in particular in the last election, they tend to say, why did young men move to the right? And I don't see any shift in their policy views or anything. And I would say to them, are you quite sure that they didn't move away from the left? Right? I guess that's a much harder thing to think, right? It's in some ways very easy to think these young men spent too much time online, they listened to too many podcasts, they got beguiled by this hyper-masculinity, and we've created an overnight generation of misogynists who suddenly voted the wrong way from their perspective. Or is it that they were just up for grabs, they weren't sure, they couldn't make up their mind, and they were just kind of a bit sick of the left? And sick of some of the language they were getting from the left, and didn't really see anything for them on the left. They didn't see much from the Democrats. I mean, this is, at this point, a little bit of a fable, although it's true. So fable's the wrong metaphor, but the Democrats famously have a website that says who they stand for. If you go to their website now, you'll see it. It's like, who we stand for. And it lists various demographic groups that the party stands for. And you don't need me to tell you at this point in the conversation which group do you think is missing from that. And so it's, I'm not suggesting that young men were going to the Democrat website and seeing that it didn't mention men.
2: You don't mention us.
0: Yeah, where am I on the list? But it does indicate something about the way in which the progressive side of institutions and political life somehow or other managed to convince themselves that in order to be for lots of other groups, they had to leave out or sometimes even be against men. And that was a fatal political error, as well as, in my view, just a category error.
2: Anecdotally, I mean, I live in New York City, so take this with a grain of salt, but I can't tell you how many moms I know who, when Charlie Kirk was killed, said, I had no idea who this man was, but my teenage son was the one who explained it to me, because they all knew, because they said, oh, he comes up in my feed all the time, Mom. So how much does technology, I mean, it feels like everybody is talking about sports betting and pornography and gaming and day trading and crypto and, you know, AI companions that won't be able to teach young men what it's like to have a real relationship. There seems to be an onslaught of looking for young men's time and money and attention. Do you think that people, there's a lot of hand-wringing around that, or is this very troublesome?
0: It depends which bit of it we're talking about, honestly. I think, like, I mean, they live online, right? They live in an algorithmic online world, right? That's just the way it is. And they understand the algorithm in a way that, frankly, I still don't. You know, I needed my sons for a long time to say, Dad, that's the algorithm doing that. How does it work again? What's the algorithm? And they play with their algorithms, right? So they're digital natives. They live online. Now, that doesn't mean they only live online, but it means that they're kind of their online and offline lives don't have this clear, bright line between them in a way that I think for those of us who are much older makes sense to us. You know, I have a Boys and Men Online program at my institute, and that makes a lot of sense to us. But when they play with their friends online and they see them later, and it's a much more blurry line for them. What do we have to be really clear. So in some ways, like, we can't just worry about the online world. That's just like worrying about the world. What are we worried about? Sports betting is a huge problem for young men. And it's a great example of a gendered problem, because it's much more true for men. Because men, we could get into this, but they are more risk-taking, right? Especially at that young age. And it's partly about frontal cortex development, but it's just true. One of the most reliably found sex differences in risk-taking. And so, ta-da, sports betting, casino in your pocket, disaster for young men, disaster. And we're doing a lot of work with policymakers on that. That's a huge problem. Some of the others, it's just a little bit less clear with gaming, pornography, etc. I think as I think about this as a parent myself, and certainly when my kids were at home, when I talk to other parents about it, the way I think about it is, for boys and young men, it's less that what they're doing online, with some of the exceptions we just mentioned, is directly harmful, right? It's not much evidence that gaming is harmful in and of itself. It's more, what are they not doing when they're doing that? What is it displacing, right? And so if it's displacing in real life activity, and particularly, and I think this picks up your point about relationships, developing relational skills.

0: cells in the physical world. And the thing that I really worry about is this atrophying of those relational skills, right, which are not just very important, but more important. We talked about AI a minute ago. We also talked about how marriages and relationships now need a lot more negotiation. I think actually relational skills are getting more important by the day. And yet, if you're spending all your time online, you're not developing those skills. And so it's really, for me, it's about how it displaces the in real life activities that are where you really learn how to be in the world. And that's the bigger problem for boys. I think it's more directly harmful to girls and young women in some ways because of the visual elements and the bullying elements you see online and the self-harm that will very often come from the body image problems. And so they're just playing out differently for boys and girls. But if I'm a parent, I'm just thinking, look, it's not that your boy being online is bad. And probably most of the content he's seeing, he's discerning and he's arguing about it. And you should be curious about that. Like, I had one of my sons sit down and we watched Andrew Tate videos together. Andrew Tate's this online, probably most people know who he is now. Mm-hmm. We sat and we watched some of the videos together, with one of their girlfriends. Said, what do you like about this? What do you like about that? Well, that's pretty horrible. We don't agree with that, right? And so just engage with the content because they're it's all coming out them, and the question is, how are they discerning it and how are they filtering it and which bits do they believe and which bits do they not believe and how is it shaping them? And the solution to it is not to sort of have a moral panic. We don't need the sound of slammed laptops across the country. What we need is the sound of curious parents engaging with their kids about their content and having honest conversations about it and correcting them, which is what I did with my son, right? Like, yeah, but that's not true, is it? Let's look into that. Or do you really believe that or whatever? Just have that argument with them rather than just going, oh no, internet, manosphere, bad, slam shut. That lack of curiosity on the part of parents and the panic sometimes gets in the way of real engagement. So sometimes it takes a deep breath, but just ask your sons if there's someone listening to this who can't quite believe that their son is saying the things they're saying or is interested. Just take a deep breath and say, huh, why do you think that? Where did you get that from? Show me where you got that from. Let's look into that. You know, maybe I'm wrong about that, but let's look into it. If you panic and immediately go into judgmental mode, you've just done the work of the reactionaries because that's exactly what they say you'll do. So don't do it.
1: In a moment, more from Richard Reeves on what people get wrong about the struggles of boys and men, including the idea of male loneliness.
0: There are some surveys showing that loneliness rates are higher among men. But we've published work on this now, looking at a much wider range of surveys, and we don't find much of a gender gap. We do find a big class gap. It's more of a class story than a gender story.
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7: 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From the estate of Joan B. Kroc, whose bequest serves as an enduring investment in the future of public radio and seeks to help NPR produce programming that meets the highest standards of public service in journalism and cultural expression. And from the sustaining members of this NPR station.
1: It's the TED Radio Hour from NPR. I'm Anoush Zomorodi. On the show today, we have been talking to Richard Reeves, president of the American Institute for Boys and Men. When Richard first started writing his book, of boys and men. He says the publishers felt the topic was too political, too hot to touch, and that no one would want to read his research into why young men weren't doing as well academically, going to college less than women, and having more mental health crises. But when the book came out in 2022, it was a surprise hit. Philanthropists started offering to fund his new institute, and politicians, including California Governor Gavin Newsom, Maryland's Wes Moore, and Utah Governor Spencer Cox, have backed his policy proposals.
0: So what's happening, I think, is that slowly but surely, this sensibility about boys and men is being built into the policy conversation and into the policy architecture, and that's starting to lead to some really exciting developments. I hope that within the next few years, actually having programs to help men in higher education, for example, having similar programs to get men into teaching and nursing, as we've seen in STEM, would be great. I've just launched the Male Educator Network, which is specifically modeled on some of the organizations like the Society of Women in Engineering to try and get more men into teaching and support the men who are in teaching. I hope that within 4 or 5 years, we will be like, yeah, of course we would do that. Why wouldn't we do that? We'll keep doing the other stuff too. But so every year that goes past, it feels like the controversy quotient goes down a bit. And the more politicians and policymakers are talking about this in a positive way, then the more heat will come out of it. And also, I'll risk saying this, that if you've got these mainstream politicians, left and right, just engaging with this in a positive way, not in a culture war-y way, but just doing something about it, I think that takes the wind out of the sails of the reactionaries, because they can no longer say that we're not doing anything. We can give them a whole long laundry list of things that we're doing. We're saying, you're talking about boys and men. We're actually doing stuff for them. Mm. Where's your policy agenda? You're good on podcasts, but where's your policy list? Like, we've actually done a bunch of stuff for boys and men. Sorry, what have you done? That's the winning combination, I think.
1: I mean, it's not as though culture, shifting culture, doesn't matter. We see a lot of the most successful politicians who are really good at doing that, from Mayor Mamdani here in New York City to the White House. How do you begin to get these ideas into the culture as well and make them, get them out of the state house? And they can't be obscure, right? It has to be a sense of masculinity that will actually be embraced by everyone.
0: I think that's right. I think we have to improve the cultural conversation about this, but I think we have to do it quite carefully and quite slowly. Let's not play that culture war game in quite the same way. I think what we need is we need healthier role models and conversations, etc. I think it matters when you have a governor like Gavin Newsom, who is no conservative, standing up and saying, I want 10,000 more men into service, right? The male service challenge. We need our men. And saying, look, we were wrong about this. We've got to do more on this. He then will go on to do excellent work on women and girls as well. And I could mention similar examples from the other governors, but that matters. And in some ways, just signaling that we've noticed and we care goes a long way. I think in the end, I don't think men generally want, they don't want a men's party. They don't want a manifesto, a policy manifesto that's just about boys and men in the end. They just want to know that they're included, right? Yeah. And that it's not just about women and girls. It's that they're not asking, I think, for a huge shift in the culture. They want to feel like they're not the problem. They want to know that we've got it, we're listening to them. And Mamdani is a good, interesting example. One of my supporters texted me after his win and said, I've just been looking at the exits. It looks like he did quite really well among young men. But I thought Trump did really well among young men. What's happening? And I'm saying, well, what's happening is that, as I've been trying to say, young men's votes are up for grabs. They haven't somehow shifted into this other fixed position. And maybe they liked his energy and they liked his specificity. And here's the thing, maybe they liked his courage. Maybe they just liked the fact that he seemed like his own man. And actually didn't lean very hard into lots of the kind of culture tropes we've talked about before. And even if they didn't agree with him on policy in some cases, as they definitely didn't agree with Donald Trump on policy on many things, he seemed like a guy who was someone they could aspire to be. And so I think it's more important that we show what mature, positive masculinity looks like rather than telling people what it looks like.
1: Can I ask where sort of race and class figures into this conversation? Because the difference between a kid who maybe doesn't have access to
8: really basic opportunities like getting out into the workforce or good teachers or supportive parents. That's going to be very different than another kid who's going to get an undergraduate degree, but maybe feels very lonely for other reasons and doesn't know why he's getting a degree because everybody says AI is going to eat his job. And I'm just wondering, are you trying to break it out in some way, depending on means and

0: and race?
1: I think some of these cultural questions about masculinity, my role, relational skills, those are not restricted to certain groups. I do think that at all levels of society, a lot of young men are struggling with those questions. It's just if you've got the resources, you're much more likely to be able to answer them or at least keep going while you're wrestling with them. But you're quite right that actually if you intersect this with class and race, that's very, very different. The simple version of this is that if you take any level of economic or social disadvantage, that will impact boys more than girls. It's not that it won't impact girls, right? But the education gaps, for example, this is a great example of this, and Sean Reardon out of Stanford has very good work on this. You see that there is a gender gap on most educational outcomes across the class distribution, but it's much smaller at the top than it is at the bottom. So the poorer the neighborhood, the weaker the school, the less stable the family structure is, the worse the boys will do relative to the girls, right? So it's not that the girls aren't also going to suffer. So class compounds the gender gap in a big way. And for black boys and men in particular, you see very significant challenges. And there are lots and lots of measures where black boys and men are a long way behind black women and girls. That's true for other groups of men, but it's particularly true for black boys and men. So for example, there are already twice as many black women going to and through colleges as there are black men. HBCUs now have, historically black colleges and universities, now have as many non-black students at them as they have black men at them, because the decline in the share of male enrollment at HBCUs has been so significant. Obviously, there's issues around incarceration, education, etc. And so you've got to have that sensibility and basically go to where the data is, because honestly, not everything goes the way you're always going to expect it. So you can't decide in advance which intersections are going to generate which outcomes. And I think that's the problem with a lot of scholars, is that they've decided in advance what the rank ordering is, right? So women are always worse off than men, and you know certain groups are always worse off than white, etc. But if you then add class to the mix and you add geography to the mix, that's just not true. So let's be led by the data.
0: Where does it fit into, there's a trope, whether it's true or not, that men have such a hard time making friends, that the sort of civic institution where, you know, the guys used to get together and play poker, or maybe they were in the Lions Club or whatever else there was, the sort of male gathering has stopped in some way. Are you finding that to be true? Is that part of the reason why there is also a lot of male loneliness and other mental health issues?
1: It's partly true, but it's a great example of what we were just talking about, which is the difference between class and gender as well. And it is something that I've had to change my mind on as the data has come in, honestly, because in my book and in the early parts of my work, I was very much talking about the male loneliness problem.
0: Yeah.
1: And through a very gendered lens. And there are some surveys showing that loneliness rates are higher among men. But we've published work on this now, looking at a much wider range of surveys, and we don't find much of a gender gap. We do find a big class gap. It's more of a class story than a gender story, with those without college degrees being much more likely to be lonely than those with college degrees. And so again, who are we thinking about here? Who are we really worried about? Mm-hmm. Right? Are we worried about our son who hasn't made friends in his dorm room at college? Sure, that's a worry that every parent might have, but the deep loneliness is actually among those with less economic power. There is somewhat more social isolation among men, which is a little bit different to loneliness, because that's a subjective sense that you report on. And it does look to me as if male friendship, male socialization in the sense of kind of connection, does seem to require more institutional support than female, again, at the average, right? It's like, I mean, stereotypically, like when I'm thinking about myself, my own friends, like we have to do something together, right?
0: Yeah.
1: We can't just, like, I can't just say, hey, let's meet for a coffee. My friends would think, what are you talking about? What's wrong with you? Like, we have to go hiking or soccer or watch something or do something. Uh-huh. We have to pretend to be doing something else while we're just being friends. And men are a bit more comfortable shoulder to shoulder than face to face, it turns out. That seems to be true on average. Mm-hmm. But what that means is that we do have to have a bit more intention and social structure around male interaction. Women, on the average, women seem to be a little bit better at just making those social connections organically and naturally without the need for it to be because you're starting a pickleball league or whatever. And so what that means is that we need institutions for men, right? And so whether it's church or union or club or whatever. And I'm a bit worried. There's a suspicion about all male groups and all male spaces.
0: Yeah.
1: And I get why from historically, right? Of course I get why.
0: Fight Club.
1: That's what people are worried about, or the old boys club or whatever. Like, it's like, and there's a Pew survey on this showing that like Democrat and Democrat leaning women are most likely to say that all female social groups are good for society. In the majority of them say that all male social groups are bad for society. Now, they could be thinking about fraternities. We don't know what they're thinking about in answer to that question. But, and there's some evidence that women are now more likely to travel with other women in a group and so on than men are. So the kind of girls' weekend away is more common than the boys' weekend, etc. And look, I don't in any way want to inhibit, you know, women from doing it, of course. Hopefully that's clear by now. But I do still have some female friends who are like, yeah, I'm not sure I want these guys all going off on their own together. Like, really? Because we kind of need to go off on our own together. We're like hanging out with our mates sometimes. And like the suspicion of that or the fear of that is maybe a problem now.
0: Well, you know, and maybe social media has to do with that as well, with male circles going and playing drums and, you know, beating of chests and extreme sports and pain inflicted in order to reclaim your manliness.
1: Yes, these weekends. There's a thing called the new Warrior Weekend is one of them. I'll say in the spirit of doing the research for my book, I tried to do one.
0: Uh-huh.
1: And I lasted an hour. Like, I'm out of here. I thought I've got to do this.
0: They call you a sissy?
1: There were some issues right up front. Let's just say that. I'm like, guys, is this, you're just going to be mean, really unnecessarily mean and brutal? And they're like, yeah, that's part of the point of it. You know what? I'm out. Don't need that. I've had enough. I don't need artificially inflicted pain. Thank you very much. But they're like, well, that's part of the point. And I'm like, yeah, okay, I'm out. And then they had this very earnest conversation about why I was leaving. And I said, I'm leaving because you guys are just a bunch of bullying each other. And there are good versions of things like that.
0: Yeah.
1: Right? There are good versions of men being in community with each other. There are good versions even of sort of rites of passage done in a good way and elevating each other and finding ways to progress through and help each other and mentor each other and, you know, maybe older men helping kind of younger men. And there are good, non-weird, non-bullying, non-creepy versions of those. And so let's not just categorize everything like that. Like when my friends and I go away for the weekend, it's like a quotes hiking weekend. We drink and we eat and hike and chat and we just talk. I will share this story that once on one of these, we're actually on a night out and I accidentally butt dialed my wife when I'm out with my male friends.
0: Uh-huh.
1: And so she got this long voicemail from me out with my, you know, I think it was like five or six of us or whatever, and we're out having quite a rowdy night. So she gets really a long voicemail, and she's like, I knew I shouldn't have listened, but like, I just couldn't stop myself just listening to a little bit of it because she could hear the conversation. And she said, and then I got 10 minutes into the argument about whether Star Wars was better than Star Trek.
0: Oh, wow.
1: And decided it was safe to stop listening.
0: Yeah.
1: And I'm like, yeah, that is kind of the stuff we talk about. I don't know what you're afraid. And it's not, oh, of course, that's not all we talk about. We will talk about our wives and our relationships and, you know, stuff that maybe like is more personal to those spaces. So I'm glad she stopped listening at that point. I can't remember what we went on to. But look, that's part of the point, isn't it? And I suspect that women listening will say, you might say the same thing too. Like when you hang out with your female friends who are kind of similar situations to you, like, isn't part of the point of that to talk about your relationships and how you're doing and stuff that it's maybe harder to talk to your partner about, or stuff that's about your partner and your relationship and sex and things like that? Isn't that part of the point?
0: So where does all this lead? I mean, how do you define this new version of masculinity, and how do we get there?
1: I strongly believe that you don't tell boys and young men how to be a man. You show them. And so that's about having more men in the lives of boys, whether that's teachers, mentors. There's a huge shortage of male volunteers. So anybody who's listening to this and wondering how they can help, well, one thing you could do is sign up to be a big, because Big Brothers, Big Sisters is a huge lack of male volunteers and therefore a massive waiting list for the boys and other institutions where you're kind of just putting men in the lives of boys. And so there's this real concern about these negative male role models that boys are encountering either online or on screens one way or the other. And the best answer to that, I think, is less having more positive male role models online. They're there and we should encourage that. But it's more to have honest to God flesh and blood men in their lives. And so when I think about like the negative influences that, you know, many of the kids that my son teaches in fifth grade are getting, I think maybe the best answer to that is him at the front of the classroom and then coaching the girls' soccer team afterwards and not saying, here's how to be a man, but just showing them, right, that you can be a guy and get be into your soccer and, you know, be into playful stuff that's maybe codes a bit more male, but you're also incredibly caring and a teacher and love kids. We can't script masculinity in this very narrow way any more than we should script femininity. If I try to write a script for what it means

means to be a mature and pro-social, positive woman. I think I would get into all kinds of trouble, and not just because I'm doing it as a man, but because a lot of women would be like, no, that's not how I want to be a woman. I want to be a woman like this, and I want to be a woman like this, and I want to be a woman like this. The great gift of the women's movement has been to expand the ways in which it's okay to be a woman, to expand the opportunities for identity that women can take. And I'm not saying that we've finished that job yet, but we should do

0: to expand the opportunities for identity that women can take. And I'm not saying that we've finished that job yet, but we should do the same for men. So we shouldn't be trying to narrow what it means to be a man. We should be trying to expand what it means to be a man, but also not in any way pathologizing the things that tend to skew a little bit more male. So if men are a little bit more risk-taking, let's channel that in a positive direction. And so I worry a lot sometimes. People say, well, what's your solution? What's your formula for masculinity? You either end up just saying something that just sounds incredibly vague, or you end up with a prescription, somehow like A plus B minus C is the modern masculine formula, and that's not the world we want to live in. I don't want to put my wife or my female friends in some sort of box as to what it means to be a good woman, and I don't want my sons. I don't want to put them in a box either.
1: That was Richard Reeves. He is the president of the Institute for Boys and Men and author of the book Of Boys and Men. You can hear his full talk at TED.com. If you or someone you know may be considering suicide or is in crisis, please call or text 988 to reach the Suicide and Crisis Lifeline. Thank you so much for listening to our episode. It was produced by Rachel Faulkner-White and Avery Keatley. It was edited by Sanaz Meshkinpour. And our production staff at NPR also includes James Delahousie, Katie Monteleone, Fiona Guerin, Matthew Cloutier, Harsha Nahada, and Phoebe Lett. Our executive producer is Irene Noguchi. Our audio engineer was Becky Brown. Our theme music was written by Ramtin Arablouei. Our partners at TED are Chris Anderson, Helen Walters, Roxanne Hylash, and Daniela Balarezzo. I'm Manoush Zomorodi, and you have been listening to the TED Radio Hour from NPR.
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6: We give you new ways to see yourself.
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6: What made early humans survive while similar species went extinct? Turns out, we had a superpower.
13: What we're really good at is taking advantage of all the information stored in the minds around us and the minds of others. 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
14: Live from NPR News in Washington, I'm Nora Rahm. The U.S. military has struck an alleged drug smuggling boat in the Eastern Pacific Ocean. NPR's Chandelise Duster has more on the latest of multiple strikes in recent days.
15: U.S. Southern Command says it carried out a strike on a vessel along a drug trafficking route in the Eastern Pacific on Saturday. The U.S. military says the boat was operated by a designated terrorist organization.

0: and was, quote, engaged in narco trafficking operations. Three men who Southern Command calls narco terrorists were killed. Video posted on social media by Southern Command shows a small boat floating in the ocean and then a cloud of smoke after the strikes. This is the fourth strike the U.S. military has conducted on alleged drug smuggling boats in recent days. Since September, the U.S. military has targeted suspected drug smuggling boats in the Eastern Pacific and the Caribbean, killing more than 200 people. Criticism is growing around the legality of the attacks and whether they are even effective at stemming the flow of drugs. Shondalise Duster, NPR News.
1: Newark, New Jersey has imposed an overnight curfew around Delaney Hall, an immigration detention center. This came after another night of clashes between police and people protesting conditions in the facility. New Jersey Governor Mikey Sherrill says she called in the state police to keep ICE agents away from the protests, which she says have been largely peaceful.
2: For months, there have been peaceful protests outside as members of our congressional delegation, families, advocates, and faith leaders have all tried to ensure that those detainees, especially the most vulnerable, have their basic needs met.
1: She also said that starting today, the federal government is again allowing family visits at Delaney Hall. The largest detention facility in the U.S. is in El Paso, Texas. Civil rights groups are suing the government on behalf of detainees there, alleging horrific and inhumane conditions. Workers in the U.S. are putting a record amount of their paychecks into retirement. That's according to a new report from Fidelity on Retirement Savings for the first quarter of the year. But NPR's Stephen Bisaha reports the report also shows growing signs of economic distress.
3: For workers that have a 401k, their total savings rate reached about 14.5%. That is the contribution from both employees and employers, and a record rate according to Fidelity. Mike Shamrell is vice president of thought leadership at Fidelity Investments.
4: The good news is we're seeing very positive behaviors, not only among older workers who may be higher salaried, who may have a little bit bigger nest egg, but also among our Gen Z employees.
3: Fidelity did report some signs of financial stress. 2.5% of workers with retirement accounts dipped into their savings last quarter, a slight increase from a year earlier. Stephen Bisaha, NPR News.
1: This is NPR News in Washington. 1,037 people wearing white halter dresses and platinum blonde wigs descended on Palm Springs, California yesterday, ahead of what would have been Marilyn Monroe's 100th birthday. Madison Ament from member station KVCR reports.
5: The rules were simple. Blonde wig, white halter dress, and...
6: You need to have your red lips to get counted.
5: Volunteers shouted instructions inside the glam tent, where the hairspray flowed freely. As many, like Rich Robinson, who came in from Seattle, got glammed up by pros.
7: They are beautifying my Marilyn Monroe hair at this moment.
5: Like the hair products, the impressions flowed too.
8: Diamonds are a girl's best friend.
5: That's Julie Varon, who came from Hollywood. The lookalikes eventually gathered for the final count with the MC, Scott Nevins.
9: 1,037 Marylands packed this area in Palm Springs and broke the world record.
5: Some like it hot, and here, some also like it record-breaking. For NPR News, I'm Madison Ament in Palm Springs.
1: Italy celebrates Republic Day on Tuesday to remember June 2, 1946, when Italians chose a republic over a monarchy after World War II. A rehearsal for the parade ended in chaos Friday night when a policeman set off fireworks without permission. Dozens of horses bolted and ran through the streets of Rome. The last one was finally recovered yesterday morning. Several people were thrown and some injured. Some of the horses were also injured, but none had to be put down. I'm Nora Rahm, NPR News in Washington.
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0: From NPR, this is Hidden Brain. I'm Shankar Vedantam. Think about a time you flipped an old family album. Maybe you paused on a photo of your grandparents as young adults. Their clothes look outdated. Their expressions too formal. Perhaps you imagined what it was like to live in that time and found it impossible. Or think of a film set in medieval times. You may have thought, wow, these people lived in a completely different universe. I have so little in common with them. It's easy to believe the past is sealed off from us, that those lives, those cultures, those ways of thinking have vanished from the world. But is that true? In ways we don't even notice, the choices, beliefs, and habits of people who lived long before us continue to shape how we see the world today. They influence what we value, the kinds of societies we live in, even how we relate to one another. This week on Hidden Brain, how culture and history shape the way we think. When you woke up this morning, you turned off your alarm and brushed your teeth. You had a bite to eat, said goodbye to your spouse, and commuted to work. You clocked in for the day. All of this seems so routine, so commonplace, that we don't stop to think about it. We don't realize how the patterns of our lives are shaped by the long ago and the far away. As the novelist William Faulkner once said, "The past is never dead. It's not even past." At Harvard University, Joseph Hendrick has studied how people who lived in previous centuries continue to shape our lives today. Joe Hendrick, welcome to Hidden Brain.
1: It's great to be with you.
0: Joe, I find myself checking the time constantly. I'm always running from one thing to the other. I sometimes feel like I live my life according to the dictates of my calendar. You've studied what life was like for people before mechanical clocks were invented. Paint me a picture of that world.
1: Yeah, that was a world governed by sunrise and sunset, where there were still 12 hours in a day, but the length of those hours varied. There were seasonal rhythms that helped people organize farming, and it was just a very different world than the constant interest in time and saving time and getting more time and, you know, thinking of time as money.
0: I'm imagining that given that people lived in different time zones and in different latitudes, people really, you know, started and ended their days at different times in different places of the world.
1: Yeah, I mean, everything was organized around sunrise. So, and of course, that varies. If you're not along the equator, that changes throughout the year. There were no electric lights. Candles were expensive. So people had to adapt to the availability of light. And of course, everybody was farmers, or almost everyone. So that meant that the seasons really mattered a lot. The weather mattered a lot. And you had to organize your work around those cycles.
0: I understand the first mechanical clocks appeared around the 13th century?
1: That's right. They began spreading in northern Italy, so places like Milan and Parma. But then they were very popular, so they rapidly began spreading amongst the urbanizing parts of Europe, so getting to Paris and London. And initially, there wasn't a clock per se. It was just tied to bells. So the cities and towns, everybody was within earshot of the ringing bells, and so it would ring the beginning of the day and breakfast and lunch and whatnot. So the entire city would move in clockwork with the ringing bells. And then eventually you get a clock face and things go from there.
0: I understand that various towns began to compete with one another to install beautiful and magnificent clocks.
1: That's right. So clocks were a sign of town wealth and prestige. Famous artisans would construct the clocks, and clockmakers became an important occupation. And they wanted clocks that were as good as the clock in Vienna or the clock in Paris, you know, competing.
0: I'm wondering how this invention changed the way people lived. So now all of a sudden, you know, you're not just going according to the rhythms and cycles of the sun. You actually

0: we have something that tells you it's 11 o'clock in the morning or 10 o'clock in the morning or 2 o'clock in the afternoon. How did that change day-to-day life?
1: Yeah, it really changed the economic and political system. So legislatures would begin meeting at certain times of the day, and there were fines if you were late. Contracts began to have exact dates when you had to have things due. Witnesses were told to report at court at a certain hour. So it really just reorganized the society. And not only that, it was seen as a good and orderly life to live by the clock and have regular prayers and regular religious services and show up to work on time. So punctuality began to be tied to probity, and all this was woven in with religion. So, of course, monks had long been timing their prayers using candles and hourglasses, and then they began to incorporate the clocks and the bells.
0: I understand that there's fascinating research looking at towns and cities that install clocks before other towns and cities, and that this had a profound effect on productivity and wealth.
1: Yeah, so this is a fascinating research coming out of economics. And if you look at the few centuries after these towns throughout Europe adopt a clock, you actually see an uptick in economic growth in the centuries after the clock arrives. So it's not an instantaneous effect, because people actually have to adapt their thinking. And it takes a long time to get used to thinking in this time thrift way in which we all, you know, we're all very tied to the clock and we've internalized it. But that's not something that automatically happens.
0: And do you think this increase in productivity, this increase in wealth, was really a result of people harmonizing their schedules? In other words, I can show up somewhere and I know that someone's going to meet me at a certain time and place. I don't have to wait 2 hours for them to show up, because in fact, they're following some different cycle.
1: Yeah, so it increased people's ability to coordinate, but it also began to affect other things like payment schedules. So once you have clocks, you can pay people by the hour, and then at the same time, you get the spreading of piece rates. So people begin manufacturing, markets are spreading across these towns, and then if you pay a piece rate, so per horseshoe that you're making, then people begin to think about, and if they have a clock, they can figure out, well, how many horseshoes can I make in an hour? Maybe I can make five. Well, what if I can make six? You know, then you begin to think about the world like that.
0: So you're an anthropologist, Joe. I understand that you were once working in Fiji, and you noticed that the way that you think of time was very different from your collaborators in Fiji.
1: Yeah, so I was starting a project, and I was hiring some students from the University of the South Pacific, excellent research assistants, were assisting me in this village, and we were doing interviews and observations on daily life. We were doing some behavioral experiments, all kinds of different things. So I was kind of running the project in the style I was accustomed to, which meant we had morning meetings and certain appointments, and I would give people a certain amount of time to finish things. And initially, I wasn't having much luck, although the research assistants were excellent in many ways, they didn't seem to be very tied into the clock the way I was. And so I bought everyone watches. So I figured, you know, maybe I can solve this with technology. And of course, I was paying everyone. This still didn't seem to change anything at all. Everybody was wearing the watches. and then on one funny occasion, I was working closely. We were looking at this laptop with a research assistant. And I happened to look down at his watch, and it said something like 11:20. And it turned out his watch was about 25 minutes off. And so I think it had been that way for weeks or possibly longer.
0: So what's striking, of course, is that people like me certainly sort of, you know, bemoan the fact that other people are not punctual or they don't show up. But in some ways, you know, not paying attention to the clock is actually a more natural state of things, if you will.
1: Yeah, that's right. In lots of places, it's considered bad to be paying too much attention to the time. When you meet with somebody, you shouldn't be rushing off to your next thing. You should be taking time to connect with them, see how their family is, swap stories, you know, sort of reconnect, focusing on the social. I mean, you know, in some societies, the clock is seen as the kind of the devil, right? Because it's what drives people away from really forming these tight social bonds and nurturing the social bonds through time. Psychologists R. Noren Zion and colleagues have actually gone around the world and tried to measure this in different cities, and they found that things like how long it takes to get to a stamp, the rate at which the guy behind the counter is moving, actually varies from city to city, and they actually correlated with the measures of individualism for those cities.
0: Meaning that places with higher individualism are more punctual and vice versa?
1: That's right. And the person behind the counter is actually moving faster, and the clocks in public places are more accurate so that you can measure the accuracy of the clocks in public places.
0: What's fascinating here is that these conceptions of time have seeped into our lives to the point that we're not thinking about them anymore. It's hard to imagine a time when people didn't keep track of time.
1: Yeah, and it restructures our life. One of the amazing things, and you can find this in the work of Ben Franklin, is that he emphasizes the equation between time and money, which is not something you find elsewhere. And of course, this metaphor has now spread globally. And this is one of the things that dominates our life. You know, we're always wasting time, saving time, losing time. You know, there's time is this currency that we're trying to get more of.
0: We like to think our choices, our thoughts, and our habits are entirely our own. But in reality, our individual choices are often echoes of centuries of cultural evolution. When we come back, the role of history in shaping our behavior, thoughts, and feelings. 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I'm Shankar Vedantam. 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
0: This is Hidden Brain. I'm Shankar Vedantam. We think that the lives we lead are shaped by the choices we make. But many of the routines we follow were shaped by centuries of history and cultural evolution. Anthropologist Joseph Hendrick looks at the way history and cultural evolution shape what we think, how we see the world, and the decisions we make. He's found that even things we see today as moral and right were often inventions by ancient actors who had specific goals and political aims in mind. I want to talk about the relationships that undergird most of our lives today, Joe. Marriage, the nuclear family, rules of inheritance. Transport me back to pre-Christian Europe. What were familial relationships like for most people back then?
1: Well, at that point in European history, the kinship systems, the families, the clans looked like large extended families. In Europe, it's patrilineal. In lots of other places in the world, it's matrilineal. People inherit through the family by custom. Their societies are organized by clans. The economic system, the political system is all very tied into these kin relationships. So, for example, many kin groups have corporate responsibility, which means if someone else in your clan, or including especially your brother, commits a crime, then you can be held responsible. So you're considered synonymous with your close kin. If someone within your kin group does something shameful, then it actually brings shame on you. So shame is contagious through these kin networks. Marriages are often arranged. People pay bride price or dowry. This forms a bond between groups. And people are also tending to marry endogamously. So with close kin, some like cousins, things like that, or other relatives.
0: And kin also provided a kind of social security. They provided a kind of protection, insurance. I mean, so

0: You had these large groups in some ways, and they were all responsible for each other, looking out for each other.
1: That's right. So they're not only the core of the economic system, but they provided a social safety. So if your husband dies, a typical thing would be you would marry his brother. Mm. And then you would maintain the bond. And as a woman, you would be taken care of and your children would still be part of that kin group. So there was all these social norms to kind of take care of things. If both parents were killed, then the children would automatically go to other members of the family where they'd be raised and taken care of and whatnot.
0: So at one point, the Roman Catholic Church begins to spread across Europe. Pope Gregory dispatches a mission with specific instructions regarding marriage in particular.
1: Yeah, this is happening all throughout Europe as missionaries are moving from the Roman Empire and from Rome out to the Celtic tribes and other Anglo-Saxon tribes, other Germanic tribes, to try to spread Christianity to these places. And when this monk named Augustine arrives in Kent, he begins to convert the king and his wife, who was already Christian. She married in. She was a Frankish princess. So Augustine queried the Pope to find out what kinds of things he should be conveying as he faces these challenges from the local people in Kent. And so one question he asked the Pope is, how distant must a relative be for a Christian marriage to be permissible? So can I marry second cousins? Can I marry third cousins? Mm. Another question was, can a man marry his stepmother or his brother's wife? And then can two brothers marry two sisters? And can a man receive communion after a sex dream?
0: How did the Pope respond to these questions?
1: Yeah, so the Pope, to the first question, he said, definitely can't marry first cousins. During this period in history, the church was definitely banning first cousins. They would go on to ban all the way out to six cousins. But at this point, you could marry your second cousins. And you cannot marry your stepmother. So it's not about genetic relatedness. It's about these family relationships that are created. And certainly not your brother's wife. So that would be a kind of levirate marriage. And the church banned that pretty early on in the history of the Catholic Church. Two brothers can marry two sisters, so that was okay.
0: So another papal commission arrives in England a couple of centuries later. They're checking in on the progress of Christianizing the Anglo-Saxons. What does it find?
1: Yes, and in general, there's a lot of progress on people officially accepting Christianity. Lots of people have been baptized, but there's still problems around what they describe as incest, by which they mean cousin marriage of various kinds, and also polygyny. So elite men are taking one primary wife, but they're also marrying other women as secondary wives and concubines.
0: And so I'm imagining the church might not look kindly on these developments.
1: Yeah, so the question was, is how do we put an end to this? You know, we like the idea that the church is spreading and these people are becoming Christians, but these forms of family weren't acceptable. So one of the things that the Christians really pushed, the church leadership really pushed, was the notion of illegitimate children. Mm. So the lever they used was that unless you were married in an official Christian church, then you're an illegitimate child, which meant secondary wives in this system, like in many places around the world, their children still had some inheritance rights. They were still recognized by the community. But the church tries to put an end to that to prevent not only inheritance of wealth, but succession. And this is going to affect the royalty a lot because it means the church controls who gets to be the next leader when you have descent of power down the bloodline.
0: One of the other things that the church required was to ask newly married couples to set up independent households. Talk about this idea, Joe.
1: Yeah, that's right. So that's called neolocal residence, and it's very rare in a global historical perspective. So when young couples will marry, typically they would live either with the groom's family or the bride's family, depending on whether they're patrilocal or matrilocal. So that's the anthropological terminology. But what we find in Europe during this period is the church are encouraging them to marry later and set up an independent residence so that they're independent from either side of the family. Hmm. And so you have a new couple making their own decisions independent of the family.
0: Now, I imagine that there must have been some people who looked at these new rules and said, you know, the hell with these rules, I'm just going to go my own way and do my own thing. Were there punishments for people who violated these rules?
1: Yeah, there could be quite severe.

0: severe punishment. So the church can always excommunicate you. And then there's something even more severe called an anathema. And excommunication might, in the modern context, not sound very severe, but it meant you couldn't enter into contracts with other Christians. You were ostracized. Those who might associate with an excommunicated individual got some of this spiritual taint on them, and it could affect their relationships. And in some cases, the church's protection of you was withdrawn. So if someone killed you or injured you, it wasn't considered a crime. So being excommunicated had real heft.
1: Did all this change the way people behaved, Joe?
0: It took a long time, but it eventually breaks European families in different parts of Europe to differing degrees down into monogamous nuclear families. So you went from large clans and kindreds down to, you know, the husband, wife, and the children, and that was the basic family unit.
1: One of the things that happened as a byproduct of this is that people started to think in terms of individual rights and personal responsibility rather than always prioritizing family loyalty and kin. Talk about this. I find this fascinating, Joe.
0: Yeah, because what the church did by having these prohibitions and prescriptions about marriage in the family is you no longer had a big clan or this large extended family that you could rely on. You couldn't build alliances by marriage very easily. So people began to set up voluntary associations where people would join. These were often Christian-based. You'd have to take an oath. And in order to get those organizations interested in you, you'd have to have certain attributes and accomplishments and things you brought to the table. Mm. So rather than having a large number of relationships that you inherited by birth and had via all these various kin ties, you had more of these optional relationships where you it was kind of a more of a marketplace for relationships. So this affected finding mates. So rather than arranged marriages, you had to find your own mates, friends, business partners, all these sorts of things. And it led to the proliferation of these voluntary associations.
1: Hmm. You talked earlier about how kin groups would look after one another. So if someone was in trouble or if someone lost a spouse or if children lost their parents, the larger kin would look after the person who needed help. What happened to those systems as things became more individualized?
0: Yeah, a few different things. So the one thing the church did, it had to step forward almost immediately on this, is to take care of orphans and widows. Because normally they were sort of just slotted right into the kinship system and there were norms that took care of them. What the church did meant that there was really no one to care for orphans and widows. So the church began to take them in and they became core members of the church in that sense. Mm. These voluntary associations that people would join were also mutual self-help groups. So you would all mutually agree to help each other out if you were injured or had a period of unemployment or, you know, in your old age and whatnot. And then eventually, after the beginning of Protestantism, when the church is not doing this in places like England, after Henry VIII gets rid of all the Catholic institutions, Queen Elizabeth initiates the Poor Laws of 1600. And this is the beginning to lay an official secular social safety net under people who might, need it.
1: So in some ways, the picture that you're painting, of course, shows us how many of the institutions that we're familiar with today actually had a point of origin, that in fact they arose as a result of choices made by specific actors in specific circumstances, and many of them had specific political and social goals.
0: That's right. But a lot of it is also unintended consequences. So the church, of course, was doing this because they believe that this is how God wanted it. And so when plagues would hit, the church would explain the plague as a consequence of there being too much incest, by which they meant too much cousin marriage. Mm. And the breakdown of these families into monogamous nuclear families inadvertently led to the rise of these voluntary associations, which gave us the many charter towns of Europe, universities, new kinds of monasteries, and these mutual self-help associations, which eventually become occupational guilds. So many of those things become some of the core institutions of Western society.
1: About the family, the kind of family that we are used to seeing around these days, the nuclear family, husband, wife, kids living by themselves. Talk about how that's actually quite unusual in the history of the species on the planet.
0: Yeah, so when you look at the anthropological data on this, so anthropologists have put together something called the Ethnographic Atlas, which is over 1,200 diverse societies that have been studied in ethnographic detail. You find that most, 85% of societies, allow elite and high-status men to marry additional wives. You find cousin marriage in most societies is permitted. Neolocal residence is very rare, although common in the West, as we discussed. And just many other kinship practices like levirate marriage, which you don't find in the West, are common around the world. So it's as if these norms evolved to build these dense networks of kin to organize production and consumption and distribution. And by preventing this from happening in parts of Western Europe, the church actually opened the door to new kinds of institutions and new ways of thinking about the world.
1: You coined a term for the kind of modern psychology that animates Western educated, industrialized, rich, and democratic societies. Tell me about this term, Joe.
0: Yeah, so this began in about 2005 when I arrived at the University of British Columbia. And there I was moving out of anthropology into psychology, and I encountered two colleagues, Steve Heine and Aaron Noren Zion. And we would go to lunch together, and we were each talking about our research, and we were studying cultural differences. And what we had each independently found is that not only was there interesting cultural variation around the world, but that the populations most studied by psychologists and economists were psychologically peculiar when placed in a global and historical perspective. So we began to think about and try to put together a case trying to convince psychologists and economists that they needed to think more broadly about psychological variation and just not generalize to all of humans based on one common culture that they most commonly studied. Hmm. So we coined this acronym, or I guess it's a backronym, WEIRD. It stands for Western Educated, Industrialized, Rich, and Democratic.
1: You noticed differences between these so-called weird societies and other types of cultures while you were working with a tribe in the Peruvian Amazon. Tell me about this work and what you found.
0: Yeah, so this was my very first anthropological field work, and I went to the Peruvian Amazon. I flew in on missionary planes and landed on the river and went into the village, and then I traveled around in a dugout canoe around to the different villages. And at this point in my career, this is kind of the mid-1990s now, I'm studying cooperation, and one of the ideas that we were thinking about was the possibility that the willingness of other people to punish poor behavior, non-cooperative behavior, unfair behavior might be part of the reason why humans are able to cooperate so much compared to other species. And so we were thinking about that. And then I heard about this experiment called the ultimatum game. And the ultimatum game is a simple bargaining game from economics in which two players are allotted a sum of money. And the first player can offer a portion of this money to the second player. The second player can either accept or reject. If they accept, both players get the amounts that were allocated. Or if they reject, then both players get zero. So for example, if the first player offers $10 out of the 100 to the second player and the second player accepts, they get 10 and the first player gets 90. If they reject, both players get zero. So when this had been done by economists in places like the U.S. and Zurich and elsewhere, they had found that most people offer 50-50 and that low offers are frequently rejected. That sort of fit my intuitions. So I thought that I could perform this experiment among the Machiganga and they would show similar results. It seemed intuitive. And that then this would be an interesting piece of the puzzle in trying to explain human cooperation. Hmm. But what I found was that they didn't feel inclined to reject at all, and people gave pretty low offers. So on average, people gave only 25% of the stake instead of 50%, and lots of people gave 15%. So this led to a big project, and we did this experiment in many different places, and we found a great deal of global variation.
1: What do you think explains this? What's happening in the minds of people in Peru that is different from Los Angeles?
0: Well, I think it relates to a larger story that you and I discussed with the spread of the clocks. It has to do with market integration. And so what we found across these communities is that the more market integrated communities seem to have norms about fair dealing with anonymous others, with impersonal people you would just meet and not know their name or not know anything about their families. So more market-integrated societies have norms that say you should just generally be fair-minded with people who you don't know and won't see again. Whereas the Machiganga lifestyle is small-scale farming. They live scattered throughout the tropical forests of Peru, north of Cusco, where Machu Picchu is. And, you know, they're just not a lot of trade and exchange, so they don't have these market norms. And so to them, when I would interview them after, they would be like, yeah, well, why would anyone reject free money in this case? Which is pretty close to the rational thing one might expect right. based on the game theory. Yeah.
1: Right. The differences between these so-called weird cultures and other cultures also show up in different psychological tests. Some research has been conducted looking at eye-tracking movements between Americans and East Asians. Tell me about this work.
0: Yeah, so this is very interesting because it's perceptual. So psychologists have shown there's this tremendous variation in analytic versus holistic thinking. And one of the hallmarks that they found in terms of attention is what people pay attention to when they look at a scene or a picture or a video. And Americans, more analytically oriented societies, will tend to focus on the central object. So in this case, imagine it's a scene, an underwater scene with fish swimming around. The Americans tend to focus on the central fish and they watch what the central fish does. They don't tend to notice very much stuff in the background. The folks from East Asia would remember a lot more about what was going in the background, and their eyes would cover more of the scene and just not kind of glue to the central actor.
1: Do you think this is, again, evidence of the propensity of weird societies to focus on individualism and individual objects?
0: Yeah, so this seems to be part of a larger package. You know, in an individualistic society, people tend to focus on themselves and their own attributes, and they think about others dispositionally. So what are the attributes of another person, honest or dishonest, without thinking of all the contextual variation? Whereas if you're from a more holistic society, a more collectivistic society, you're thinking about the relationships between individuals. People aren't either honest or dishonest. They're honest in some circumstances with some kinds of people and not so honest in other kinds of circumstances. So there's this interesting different ways of thinking about the world.
1: One of the things that I find fascinating about all of this is that it highlights just how much we can take culture for granted. So, for example, we might live in mostly monogamous societies, and so we assume that humans must be wired for monogamy. That, in fact, might not be the case.
0: Yeah, it's amazing how strong the intuition is that however it is where I live is how it is to be human. One of the things I've been most interested over my career is trying to figure out what is actually pan-human and what is just the particular societies that we grow up in.
1: The invention of clocks and religious rules for marriage all profoundly influence the way modern people think and behave. More about how culture shapes our minds when we come back. 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I'm Shankar Vedanta. This is NPR.
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1: This is Hidden Brain. I'm Shankar Vedantam. 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Anthropologist Joseph Hendrick is the author of the books The Secret of Our Success, How Culture is Driving Human Evolution, Domesticating Our Species and Making Us Smarter, and The Weirdest People in the World, How the West Became Psychologically Peculiar and Particularly Prosperous. Joe, in June 1845, two ships set sail from Britain in search of the fabled Northwest Passage. Tell me about this mission and the man who was leading it.
2: Yeah, so this mission was led by Sir John Franklin, and it was an effort to find the fabled Northwest Passage with economic goals of energizing trade and connecting Europe and East Asia, and also doing some mapping of that area, understanding the magnetic field. And it was a fascinating expedition because it was kind of the Apollo mission of the 19th century. This was a super well-outfitted ship. It had icebreaker technology. It had retractable screw propellers. It was insulated with cork. There were desalinators on board. And it had a new technology, canned food, which was meant to allow the crews to live for over a year trapped in the ice in the north. Mm. So they were ready to engage in this exploration. Mm. And they were led by this experienced guy, John Franklin. And so they headed out, and the very beginning of the trip went fine. They were exploring the islands north of Canada. They wintered near an island called Devon Island. The ice came in around the ship as expected. You know, I guess they cracked open the canned food and waited the winter out until the ice retracted, and then they kept exploring. But the next year, they were near King William Island, and they were exploring around there, and the ice came in again and froze them in. That was all expected. But the next summer, the ice didn't seem to retract. Mm. And so they were going to have to winter again, and that seemed like that was going to be a problem. Their leader, Franklin, promptly died. So the men were trapped in the ice, and they were faced with a challenge of living off the land because they have to see if they can use their big brains and great intelligence to figure out how to do something very basic, which is surviving in the Arctic.
1: Hmm. What happened?
2: Well, things did not go well. So the men eventually left the ship, and they began trying to survive on King William's Island. They left some notes along the way, which were later found, and the ships have soon been found. So we're not exactly sure what happened, although we know from tales from the Inuit bands that they encountered that there was probably some cannibalism going on. Hmm. One Inuit story has them first encountering them and beginning to exchange some meat, but then they realize the men are carrying frozen limbs, and it turned out frozen limbs of their comrades probably, and then the men all just disappear and leave no trace of them other than the stories in the minds of the Inuit. It led to a big rescue expedition. So explorers from all around the world converged on the Canadian Arctic to try to find these guys.
1: Now, you pointed out something really interesting in passing here, which is that there were people who were living in this area, presumably successfully for a long period of time. Why couldn't these men survive?
2: Yeah, it's amazing. The group, the Nesqalit, that was living there, Inuit, their word for the island that Franklin was trapped on is land of fat. Because for them, it was a rich environment that they could live on and winter on the ice and hunt seals and in other seasons shoot caribou with their bows. They could render seal blubber or seal fat into oil that they could use for lights, illumination and heating. They could spear salmon during certain seasons. They made kayaks there. To them, there was just a lot of resources there. But to Franklin's men, you know, it was this barren expanse, and you know, it seemed impossible to survive there.
1: that some years before this expedition, another crew had found themselves stranded in the same area. Tell me about this group and what happened to them.
2: Yeah, that was led by an explorer named Ross. And I think it's a great example because we can compare the explorers that did well on King William's Island with what happened to the Franklin expedition. And the main difference is in how they interacted with the Inuit. So the Ross expedition begins to open up trade relationships with the Inuit. They're able to get all kinds of clothing and food. And so they're just able to survive much more easily by taking advantage of the vast knowledge of the Inuit. They travel and explore through their new allies and new friends with the Inuit. The amount of insight and knowledge and skill that the Inuit have to survive in this environment is really incredible. So one thing that is the Inuit routinely did during this period was they would be able to hunt seals. And so you had to figure out where the seals are going to be, and it had to be an area that was covered with snow so you couldn't hear your feet. You had to create the hole in the ice. You had to know, or you would find the holes and you would see if they were actively used by seals. So just an immense range of cumulative knowledge, which Franklin's men did not have.
1: So this gets at something that researchers call the cultural intelligence hypothesis. What is this hypothesis, Joe?
2: Well, this is the idea that really what our brains have evolved and why they've gotten so much bigger than our primate relatives or than our ancestors 2 million years ago is that our brains evolved to acquire, store, and organize cultural information. So it's not that our brains have evolved to individually solve problems. What we're really good at is taking advantage of all the information stored in the minds around us and the minds of others. And then we acquire that, and we can even create new things by recombining things that we acquire from different people.
1: So this kind of cultural transmission of knowledge and ideas leads to an idea that you call the collective brain. What do you mean by this, Joe?
2: Well, the collective brain emerges when people are learning from each other because information is flowing around from different minds. And once you have this view, the ability of a society to generate innovation or creative ideas, this process of cumulative cultural evolution that we referred to before, is going to depend on the size of the population, the social interconnectedness among individuals, because that allows the information to flow, and the cognitive diversity in those minds. So you're actually going to get more creativity and more innovation out of a population when you have a larger population that's more interconnected and more cognitively diverse. And that's the collective brain.
1: And you can see this in places like Silicon Valley, for example, where lots of people are interacting with each other, lots of people are learning from each other, and things are able to progress relatively quickly because people are building very rapidly on top of what other people have built.
2: That's right. And you see this all over the place. So, for example, when railroads were spreading across the U.S. or in Sweden or in Germany, when a town got hooked into the larger collective brain, you begin to get more creative products coming from that town. Just the simple physical link.
1: This touches on something that you call gene culture coevolution. What does this mean?
2: Well, one of the key elements of human history that is really emerging now is that a lot of the interesting aspects of our physiology, anatomy, and biology were actually driven by selection pressures created by cultural evolution. And so one of the best studied cases of gene culture coevolution is the spread of fire, making of fire and cooking. And so if you look at our anatomy and physiology, our digestive tract, and you compare it to other species, our fellow apes and stuff, we seem to have stomachs that are too small, colons that are too small. We have these tiny teeth. But these actually make sense once you realize that we've long been a primate that cooks its food, because cooking acts as a kind of pre-digestion, food processing more generally. And then this allowed natural selection to reduce the size of our stomachs, shrink our colons, give us these small teeth, because we do the digestion in this cultural way by taking advantage of fire and cooking. But of course, we don't innately know how to make fire or cook. So

0: This is something that is completely culturally transmitted, but then has dramatically shaped our physiology and anatomy.
1: Another example of how our genetic inheritance and cultural practices are intertwined has to do with the practice of monogamy and testosterone levels in men. Tell me about this research, Joe.
0: Yeah, so this is one of these things where the assumption that everybody was monogamous, people began to make generalizations. And one of the things that they generalized is that testosterone declines over men's lives. But then anthropologists began to study other societies and looking and comparing what happens to men's testosterone in polygynous versus monogamous societies. So the standard result from monogamous societies is that men's testosterone declines after they marry, and then it declines again after they have their first child. And this makes good sense in comparisons with other species, because declines in testosterone are associated with fatherhood in other species. You're beginning to engage in the nest, you've stopped your pursuit of mates, and you're not engaging in much competition with other males at this point because you're moving into a fatherhood phase. But in polygynous societies, we don't see the decline, which fits the theory really well, but it just shows how institutions, whether you're going to have polygamy or monogamy, affects the endocrinology of human bodies. And so you need to think of cultural endocrinology. So the institutions affect the hormonal life cycle patterns.
1: So we've talked about all the ways in which history influences our culture, culture that influences not just our psychology, but also our biology. That feeds back into the whole cycle and can influence history again. Talk about sort of the role that this is playing in transforming our understanding of our minds and our societies. Because I think when most of us think about human psychology, you know, we tend to think of it in terms of what's happening inside the individual brain, what's happening inside this one person's head. And really what you're painting is a picture that is far, far larger.
0: Yes, that's right. So in the picture that I'm painting, our institutions, our languages, and our technologies feed back and they shape our psychology. Now, of course, what we just talked about was gene culture coevolution. So in the long run, they might affect our genetic evolution. But what's underappreciated is how much these things shape our psychology in the short term, because our minds have evolved through this gene culture coevolutionary process to adapt developmentally as we're growing up in these different environments. So something like our cell phone, you know, are going to affect things like our memory and our attention. So they're actually changing how things are processed in our minds. One of my favorite examples of this is, you know, for most of human history, people didn't read. It was really not until the 16th century that large segments of the population began to read. But when you learn to read as a child, it actually reshapes the wiring in your brain so that you get thicker corpus callosum. That's the information highway that connects the right and left hemispheres. You get specialized circuitry in your left ventral hemisphere, and you get more whole brain activation even when you hear spoken language. So it doesn't just affect the reading, it actually affects how we process spoken language. So it's just a case where a cultural practice, learning to read, actually changes a bunch of things about our brains and about how we take in information.
1: I'm wondering if this can also explain things like the Industrial Revolution, Joe, when you think about a sudden explosion of technological innovation, creativity, etc. Do you think that's driven in part by this kind of cultural learning?
0: Yeah, I really think that that is a core idea, and I bring that out in The Weirdest People in the World in my book. So when these monogamous nuclear families formed and these impersonal institutions became created, people were released from the bonds of their kinship. And we know from historical data that they began moving around Europe. And the nature of the institutions also changed. So monasteries became these transnational franchises, and artisans would have a journeyman phase in which they would go out to work with other masters after they finished training with this. All this led to greater movement of ideas around Europe, which led to more rapid innovation. Urbanization, of course, you know, was rising during this whole period for the same reason. Universities were one of the institutions, the voluntary associations that spread, and eventually Protestant gives rise to literacy. All of these things come together to just create a much larger collective brain in Europe that eventually results in the Industrial Revolution and really gives birth to the modern world.

0: Joseph Hendrick is an anthropologist at Harvard University. He's the author of The Weirdest People in the World, How the West Became Psychologically Peculiar and Particularly Prosperous, and The Secret of Our Success, How Culture is Driving Human Evolution, Domesticating Our Species, and Making Us Smarter. Joseph Hendrick, thank you so much for joining me today on Hidden Brain.
1: Well, it's great to be with you.

0: 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Tara Boyle is our executive producer. I'm Hidden Brain's executive editor. I'm Shankar Vedantam. 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
5: Inflammation is a natural reaction to injury or infection, but when it becomes chronic, the result can be devastating. This is the People's Pharmacy with Terry and Joe Graydon.
6: Many of the chronic diseases that end in itis are caused by inflammation. They're often treated by suppressing the inflammation. Would it be better to find the source of the inflammation?
5: Functional medicine focuses on going upstream to find the cause.
6: Then it looks to address that cause with adaptations to sleep, diet, and other lifestyle issues, as well as medication.
5: Coming up on the People's Pharmacy, treating the cause, not just the symptoms, with functional medicine.
7: Live from NPR News in Washington, I'm Nora Rahm. The Israeli military said today its troops have captured a strategic mountain in the south of the country, including a castle built by the Crusaders. This follows days of intense fighting and airstrikes in nearby villages between Israeli and Hezbollah troops. This is Israel's deepest ground invasion into Lebanon since 2000. The war with Iran is now in its fourth month, with no clear indication it will be resolved anytime soon. NPR's Tamara Keith has more.
8: On Friday, President Trump announced he was heading into the Situation Room for a high-level meeting about the potential deal, quote, to make a final determination. He was there for 2 hours, and we still don't know what he decided. Over the past 2 months, there have been many threats from President Trump and claims of a deal being near. Then last week, he said he might not even sign the deal unless Gulf Arab states like Qatar sign the Abraham Accord, normalizing relations with Israel.
7: NPR's Tamara Keith. Last week, a federal judge reopened President Trump's lawsuit against the IRS over a leak of his tax returns for

0: further investigation. She had questions about a settlement that, among other aspects, created a fund to compensate people who say they were wrongly targeted in the federal judicial system. Today, Mike Pence, the vice president in the first Trump administration, said it was a bad idea from the start.
1: Let's get rid of this fund. I mean, it's deeply offensive to me that you could have a fund that could even possibly compensate people who assaulted police officers or vandalized the Capitol on January 6th. And I think that's broadly held by most Republicans and most Americans.
0: Was interviewed on NBC's Meet the Press. Amy Gertner has responded to reports that her husband, Graham Plantner, exchanged sexually explicit texts with other women. Plantner is running for the Democratic nomination for the U.S. Senate in Maine. She posted a video that said, "No marriage is perfect, but they have a great marriage." Officials have recovered the 11th and final victim of a major tank rupture at a paper mill in Longview, Washington. Joni Auden-Lehen from Oregon Public Broadcasting reports.
2: The Cowlitz County coroner read aloud the names of all 11 victims as the huge paper mill loomed in the background. Family members of the latest identified victim, Norman Barlow, watched from behind a fence. His sister, Cindy Bickford, said she wants more safety protocols put in place.
3: This is not right. We don't want to be a victim. You need to do something here. Prevent this from happening ever again.
2: The disaster occurred when a large tank full of dangerous chemicals suddenly collapsed. Officials say they can now intensify their investigation into the cause now that all victims have been recovered. For NPR News, I'm Joni Auden-Lehen in Longview, Washington.
0: This is NPR News in Washington. At least 46 people were killed in an explosion in northeastern Myanmar today. Dozens more were wounded. It happened near the Chinese border in an area controlled by an armed ethnic rebel group since it launched a major offensive against the military in 2023. Officials say the building was storing explosives for mining. A sonic boom shook parts of the northeastern U.S. this weekend, including in the Boston area. NPR's Amy Held reports a fireball was seen in the skies.
4: Just after 2 p.m. on Saturday, it hit. Rattled, residents posted video to social media wondering where the boom came from. Turns out, some 40 miles above. A meteor, that's a space rock that enters our atmosphere and burns up in a fiery flash. NASA says this one appears to have fragmented above northeast Massachusetts and southeast New Hampshire. Meteors actually happen all the time. We just don't see them. Most of Earth is uninhabited. This one flashed over a densely populated area. Even rarer, it was visible midday. NASA says it came in at an estimated 75,000 miles per hour. When it broke up, it released the equivalent of 300 tons of TNT. The American Meteor Society says people reported sightings from Maryland to Montreal. Amy Held, NPR News.
0: Environmentalists are cheering relative newcomers to the Venetian Lagoon, flamingos. The pale pink birds nest in Spain and France and began showing up in Venice, Italy in the early 2000s. They're now flocking there in record numbers. Scientists say this is a sign of the lagoon's health and stability as a feeding ground. I'm Nora Rahm, NPR News in Washington.
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6: Welcome to the People's Pharmacy. I'm Terry Graydon.
7: And I'm Joe Graydon. 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These are all conditions associated with inflammation. But what causes the inflammation in the first place?
6: Joe spoke with our guest while I was out of town on a family matter. Dr. Susan Peyrovi practices integrative and functional medicine at Stanford Center for Integrative Medicine. She is board certified in anesthesiology and hospice and palliative medicine, in addition to integrative medicine. She also has training in functional medicine and acupuncture.
7: Welcome to the People's Pharmacy, Dr. Susan Peyrovi.
8: Thank you so much for having me.
7: Dr. Peyrovi, you are considered an integrative and functional medicine physician. And I think there's a lot of confusion. I know our listeners keep asking, well, should I go see a functional doctor, a fun-

0: functional medicine physician, what is an integrative doctor? What is a functional medicine physician? How do they differ?
1: Well, that's a great question, and it's one that I get quite often. So there's many different words that we use to describe this area of medicine that involves the use of non-pharmaceutical therapies, for example, lifestyle therapies, herbs, supplements, complementary therapies. Sometimes they're called holistic therapies. Some people call it Eastern therapies. And integrative and functional medicine have become more established frameworks that we use now. And there's different training programs actually for integrative medicine versus functional medicine. So I'll start with describing integrative medicine. It's the study of basically trying to figure out how to balance a person's health, their bodily functions, through the use of non-pharmaceutical therapies, like I described, but also bringing in the pharmaceutical therapies when necessary. It's really a bridging of all the tools that we have. Whereas, you know, pharmaceuticals do a great job at treating dysfunction, you know, shutting down a pathway that might be acting up and leading to inflammation or various symptoms, but that's not really doing anything to improve that person's level of cellular health, you know, what's happening at the microscopic level at the cells. And so this is where lifestyle therapies come in, where we're talking to people about eating foods that are going to be helpful at the cellular level, moving our bodies more, managing stress, prioritizing daytime rest and sleep and social connections, also avoiding toxins in the environment. So in integrative medicine, we're integrating, we're bringing together conventional Western medicine that uses pharmaceuticals, testing, laboratory testing, radiology, surgery, bringing that together with the non-pharmaceutical strategies to really give that person the best of both worlds. And so functional medicine takes things about 10 steps further. And functional medicine actually has a very robust and beautiful framework for understanding how the human body works through systems of function, right? So in conventional Western medicine, when we go to medical school, we pick our favorite organ, we go and specialize in it, and we become a nephrologist, a cardiologist, a hepatologist, and we're looking at the body through various organ systems. In functional medicine, we're looking at the body through systems of function, such as how does this person's body produce energy to fuel everything that needs to happen to run this person's body, from being able to think and do mental tasks, to producing hormones, to being able to move our muscles. So, for example, energy production is one such function that functional medicine focuses on. Another function would be assimilation, which is a fancy word telling us how does the human body take external things and incorporate them into the body. And the best example of this is food and nutrition. How do we take food, which is an external thing, and we break it down into pieces that can now be pulled into the body and utilized as building blocks for everything that the body needs to build and produce? And so there are many other functions that we study as functional medicine practitioners. And it helps us have language to describe things that conventional medicine might struggle with. For example, fatigue is a very common symptom that we are now seeing, especially after the pandemic, whether it's fatigue or chronic fatigue syndrome, long COVID. Having the functional medicine framework allows me to look at the person in front of me and think about how their different systems might be functioning or dysfunctioning.
0: Well, Dr. Peyrouvi, you're getting to the heart of something I've been interested in for a really long time now. And so let's sort of divvy this up, because Western medicine has become extraordinarily good at treating symptoms, have you suggested? And I'm thinking now about all of those commercials we see on television these days for what we call IL blockers, interleukin blockers, whichever one. They're now, a dozen, two dozen interleukins, and we have monoclonal antibodies, MABs, that'll treat psoriatic and rheumatoid arthritis, polymyalgia rheumatica, inflammatory bowel disease like Crohn's or ulcerative colitis, and then we have, you know, inflammatory asthma, eosinophilic asthma. The commercials are quite prevalent on television. And, oh, let's not forget atopic dermatitis. So whenever we hear itis, we know that we're dealing with inflammation. And the pharmaceutical industry is great at blocking those interleukins that cause inflammation. But I want to know what's causing the inflammation in the first place, and is there any way to get at the root cause rather than the end result?
1: Well, that's a great question, and that's what functional medicine is really equipped with answering. So what you listed off were many different conditions where the immune system is overreacting, or it's actually maybe reacting to something that's a disturbance in the body, and that's its normal response. And inflammation is really foundational to many chronic modern day illnesses. So, you know, the itis that you mentioned is pretty pervasive in everything that I get to see in my clinical practice. And so the immune system is looking constantly to the environment to try to figure out what's going on. Are things safe or is there danger? And if there are danger signals being detected by the immune system, then the immune system's job is to help defend and repair. And so it will put out its soldiers, a variety of cells, interleukins, cytokines, all kinds of communication molecules to help deal with the danger that has been detected. And so the immune system's functioning off of danger signals. Now, danger signals could come in many forms. They could be a viral infection. It could be trauma or an injury, like you were in a car accident. Or it could be something like not getting enough sleep. Inadequate sleep is a danger signal as recognized by the immune system. So is eating artificial foods with lots of ingredients that you can't pronounce, that your body was never supposed to come in contact with. And so when weird foreign things enter the body, the immune system reacts and starts putting out its cells and soldiers and creating inflammation.
0: Well, you know, it seems like we're kind of doing it backwards in the sense that if something is triggering an immune reaction, pharmaceuticals are very good at blocking that final reaction, but why shouldn't we prevent that precipitating event in the first place?
1: Well, what you're talking about is upstream versus downstream medicine.
0: Exactly.
1: Right? So in conventional Western medicine, our tools are pharmaceuticals. And that's an important approach. We are not against pharmaceuticals. Pharmaceuticals are very targeted. They're very specific. They're very powerful. And they may go in and shut down a pathway or block a certain kind of cell to get the immune system to calm down. And that is an approach that we benefit from when we have some of these very complicated immune issues that can be very uncomfortable. But that's not the whole story. And this is where integrative and functional medicine step in and say, look, there's so much more we can do for this person's immune system. What this person is probably experiencing is a dysregulated immune system, where the immune system has forgotten the rules. It's forgotten what to attack and what to leave alone. And so it might be attacking the wrong thing, and that could either be an autoimmune disease, it could be a food allergy or a food reaction. So what we want to do is to get the immune system to follow the rules better, to become more regulated. And so we can put into place different signals, something different than danger signals, so that we can start sending signals to the immune system that it's okay to calm down. You don't have to keep making inflammation. There's safety. So how do we do that? Well, it always, for me, goes down back to the lifestyle habits.
0: I'm going to ask you to hold right there, if you don't mind, Dr. Peyrouvi, because we're coming up on a break. And when we come back, we're going to find out what we can do to calm the immune system.
2: 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She practices integrative and functional medicine at Stanford Center for Integrative Medicine. Dr. Peyrouvi is board certified in anesthesiology and hospice and palliative medicine in addition to integrative medicine.
0: After the break, we'll find out more about how functional medicine addresses health problems.
2: Can we have better success going upstream rather than treating each symptom we find downstream?
0: If you need to calm inflammation, like all those itis problems, could you be considering natural approaches like herbs?
2: Dr. Peyrouvi will share her personal experience with a very difficult diagnosis.
0: Can we unite conventional medicine and functional medicine to help patients with significant lifestyle changes?
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2: Welcome back to The People's Pharmacy. I'm Terry Graydon.
0: And I'm Joe Graydon. We're talking about functional medicine today and how it differs from the conventional approach to treating symptoms. Another way to think about this approach is to call it upstream medicine. It seeks the causes of things like inflammation rather than just focusing on alleviating symptoms. Could root causes be addressed with lifestyle changes?
2: To help us better understand this approach, we are talking with Dr. Susan Peyrouvi. She practices integrative and functional medicine at Stanford Center for Integrative Medicine. Dr. Peyrouvi is board certified in anesthesiology and hospice and palliative medicine, as well as integrative medicine. She also has training in functional medicine and acupuncture.
0: Before I interrupted you, Dr. Peyrouvi, you were about to tell us about how we can calm things down upstream rather than downstream.
7: Sure. So if we're trying to send different signals to the immune system so that it gets the message that it's okay to stop making inflammation, then we can start with things that have to do with our routines and behaviors, those simple, small decisions we make throughout the day, such as getting a little more sleep. You know, if there are people getting 5 hours of sleep, I don't want them to panic. You don't have to get 8 to 9 hours to start making, changes in the right direction. I tell my patients, just go in small incremental steps, get an extra 30 minutes, get an extra hour of sleep. That is going to send a signal of safety to your immune system, because the immune system and the sleep system are always talking to each other. Right? And one way we can calm the immune system down is to sleep more. We can move our bodies more. We can eat healing foods that are actually anti-inflammatory in nature. They actually will send the information to the immune system to calm down. And these would be foods that are mostly plants, lots and lots of color, so that we're getting those phytonutrient molecules. I tell my patients, eat the rainbow at least once or twice a day, each color. Stress is a big one. Stress is a major, major danger signal for the immune system. So if we can get rid of stressors that are possible to get rid of. I'd start there, but for whatever stress is left over, just finding

0: ways to build more resilience towards stress so that we don't react so much. This can allow our immune system and nervous system to both calm down. So building stress resilience is really impactful for getting the immune system to calm down.
1: Well, I keep thinking about Mother Nature having provided us with lots of natural approaches that have anti-inflammatory activity. We frequently talk to another functional medicine physician, Dr. Tarone Lodog, who is also an herbalist, and she has provided us literally dozens of herbal approaches and spices that can help the immune system calm down without using powerful corticosteroids, which also calm the immune system, but it's sort of like a blunderbuss rather than a pea shooter. Before we go any further, though, Dr. Peyrovi, I would really like you to tell us your personal story about how you got interested in functional medicine, your own health issues.
0: Sure. I mean, I started out as an anesthesiologist, and I loved that work in the operating room of doing heroic things along with our surgical colleagues. And I loved it. I worked in my last job, 100 hours a week. I wasn't sleeping. I wasn't eating anything other than hospital food. My only exercise was, my heart rate going up when I was doing a trauma case. And eventually my own immune system, I think, said no more. And I ended up getting diagnosed with multiple sclerosis shortly after the birth of my first child. And interestingly, my main symptom associated with this autoimmune disease of the nervous system was left arm and hand weakness, which happens to be probably the one body part you need to safely practice anesthesia, because a lot of the instruments are left-handed. Couldn't practice safely anymore, had to pivot. And I landed at an integrative medicine conference as I was trying to figure out, well, what kind of doctor can I be if I can't practice anesthesia anymore? And within an hour of being at this conference in San Diego, what I thought was, I found my people. Here are other practitioners who have had their own health issues and challenges, and here they are learning new ways of treating their patients. And that was the beginning of it. I studied integrative medicine. In fact, Dr. Lodog was one of my teachers. And then, one thing leads to another as you hang out in these circles. And I became interested in functional medicine, and that was a 2-year program, and got to learn all of that robust biochemistry and to really dig into all of those magnificent reactions that are happening under the surface without us even having to think about it. I mean, if you think about the human body, it is really a remarkable machine. And I just loved learning everything that there was to learn about how we can tap into the beautiful machinery to make it work for us. And so much of my motivation in learning integrative and functional medicine was how to actually improve my own health. But as a side effect, I'd ended up being, the next thing that I started working at, in my clinical practice at Stanford.
1: Thank you so much for sharing that. I think that one of the challenges that we are faced with in our society and in the world in general is the polarization of just about everything. And what we see is that, modern medicine, evidence-based medicine, randomized controlled trials, that is perceived as the ultimate. That is the summit of the mountain. And this thing called integrative medicine or functional medicine in a lot of places, a lot of medical schools, is kind of in the back seat, if not in the rear view mirror. It's like fruits and nuts, hocus pocus. You can't trust it. There's no science there. What we need are randomized control trials with pharmaceuticals. And we do love pharmaceuticals. They've done marvelous things. What would we be without our antibiotics? But how do we begin to unite these two polar opposites that are still somewhat fighting with each other and make room.

0: for both functional and integrative medicine, along with evidence-based medicine?
1: That's a really good question. It's something I come across quite a bit as I am talking to my colleagues. You know, it doesn't have to be this medicine or that medicine. No tool is equipped at addressing every single health issue. Conventional medicine, pharmaceutical medicine, is great at dealing with acute conditions. We used to do heroic, amazing things in the operating room with trauma patients. You know, no amount of herbs or food is going to help that patient, right? That is not the, you know, lifestyle medicine is not the right tool for a trauma patient. But when it comes to chronic diseases, pharmaceuticals treat symptoms. They work at the downstream area where the disease process has unfolded. Yeah, now you have symptoms, and we take your history and then match that, you know, set of information with a pharmaceutical. So we are matching a symptom with a pharmaceutical. And that's an approach that can give people relief, but it's doing nothing to start unwinding or unfolding that disease process so that maybe there isn't so much inertia behind it driving it forward. And so this is where upstream medicine, whether you want to call it holistic medicine, Eastern medicine, integrative, functional, whatever you want to call it, these forms of medicine are taking a different approach, looking at what are the imbalances? Where's the dysfunction? What can we do to bring more support into this person's body? And sometimes it's food and sometimes it's herbs, but sometimes it's tending to their mental, emotional, and spiritual dimensions, which oftentimes are at the heart of a lot of our adult chronic conditions, whether it's, ME/CFS, autoimmune diseases, psychiatric diseases. And so what I want people to take away from this is that these all of these different forms of medicine are beautiful and have their own areas where they shine, but you want to pick the right tool for the right problem. And sometimes that's pharmaceuticals, and sometimes it's something non-pharmaceutical, and sometimes it's both. In fact, most often it's both. And I want all of my patients to do as well as they can, which means giving them all of the tools that are necessary. So this is where integrative medicine starts bridging the gap. And I hope that in the next decade, we actually start teaching this in medical schools, because you know who's driving it? It's patients. Because we have access to all kinds of information, patients are coming into doctor's offices and asking really hard, complex questions. And a lot of that has to do with lifestyle management. And a lot of us doctors are not equipped with answering those questions. I certainly wasn't, until I went and put years and years into studying it. So I want to see lifestyle medicine enter the realm of medical education, because it's an important tool that's missing. And in my own health journey, it was by far the most impactful tool that helped me get my immune system under control.
0: Well, I know our listeners are wondering, how are you doing? Because multiple sclerosis is a devastating diagnosis.
1: You know, there's so much variability in how people experience multiple sclerosis. I happen to be very lucky. My symptoms have been very minimal. And you know, to put things in perspective, even though I consider my symptoms to be mild, it ended my career in anesthesiologist, something I did a four-year residency for. So the social and occupational impact was huge. But today I, you know, enjoy very good health. I stick to my lifestyle habits the best I can. I always tell my patients, you know, I'm not perfect. I'm just 90% perfect. I do the best that I can, you know, because I know exercise regulates my immune system. I know eating certain foods helps, and other foods make me feel bad. So learning to tune into our bodies, which is part of something we teach patients in life, in integrative and functional medicine, is a really helpful tool to gauge what's working and what isn't working, and not always relying on labs and tests or trackers to tell us what's happening inside our bodies.
0: You know what always fascinates me is that Modern medicine is very good at creating silos. We have a lot of specialists. We have the dermatologists, the cardiologists, the gastroenterologists, and they don't always talk with one another. And yet they all say lifestyle is important. Eat a well-balanced diet. Exercise more. Don't smoke. Get a good night's sleep. Social contact is great. But they don't know how to help their patients implement all of those important lifestyle changes. We have talked recently with a number of exercise fanatics, I'll call them. They love exercise. Dr. Claudio Battaglini is at the University of North Carolina. He works with cancer patients, and he actually has set up programs so that cancer patients, especially breast cancer patients, can exercise together and they can work at their own speed. And it's a wonderfully supportive environment. And yet most insurance companies, while they're willing to pay for cardiac rehab, they're not really excited about the idea of cancer rehab. And that's true for a lot of other areas as well. So how do we help the medical profession, your colleagues, really make exercise a part of the program?
1: So unfortunately, our current medical system makes it very hard. Our doctors and specialists have limited time. They have to address the medical management and counseling for exercise, stress management, nutrition takes time. It's not something you can do in 3 minutes and expect that it's going to turn out right for that patient. I see patients in groups. I do shared medical visits, and I will do 12-week programs, but I tell my patients 12 weeks is not even enough, you know, to really build habits. There's repetition. There's a lot of time for counseling and brainstorming around barriers and figuring out how this person might take advice, go exercise more and turn it into something that's actually doable for them. You cannot just give the same advice to people and expect them to all just go do it. It has to be personalized. You have to partner with the patient and kind of help them find their way and make sure that there's enough touch points where there's accountability. They can come back and tell you, you know, how it's going. So I think it's in our current model, it's unrealistic to expect our, you know, conventional colleagues to do that work. I'm hoping that as we change medical education, that becomes a bigger part of the conversation. But, you know, I do know of practices that use, you know, nurse practitioners, health coaches to do a lot of that counseling, which unfortunately a lot of it is hard to get reimbursed under insurance. But I think that's changing as well.
0: I wonder if you have a quick success story you can share with one of your patients or somebody you have worked with that's been able to make those changes and seen a big difference. I know it's worked for you, but how about one of your patients?
1: Sure. You know, I work quite a bit with chronic fatigue syndrome patients. And I can tell you, these are some of the hardest patients to treat because their ability to engage is very limited due to lack of energy. And so I can think of one person that I worked with over the course of at least a year. I mean, we've probably known each other much longer than that. But it was like peeling the onion very slowly, layer by layer, trying to just figure out what's the next right thing to do, not the next 15 steps, but what's the next step that we need to focus on. And some days it was around this concept of pacing, where we kind of figure out how we're going to budget our energy. How will we use our energy? What things are we just not going to do that day? And, you know, it takes time to learn how to pace and to budget energy better. And, you know, somewhere over a course of 6 months or more, I think this person using some tools was able to better understand how their energy responded to certain things and what they could actually do to get more energy.
0: Well, we're going to take a break right there. When we come back, we'll talk a little bit more about that patient and how to pace yourself, and we'll talk about pain.
2: You're listening to Dr. Susan Payrovi. She practices integrative and functional medicine at Stanford's Center for Integrative Medicine. Dr. Payrovi is board certified in anesthesiology and hospice and palliative medicine, as well as integrative medicine. She also has additional training in functional medicine and acupuncture.
0: You know, Terry, I really love the idea that patients are driving this process to what we are calling integrative or functional medicine. They're saying, I demand this, and if insurance won't pay, I'll cover it until insurance will pay. Well, after the break, we're going to hear more about a patient with chronic fatigue syndrome.
2: As an anesthesiologist, Dr. Peyrovi had many approaches to helping ease patients' pain.
0: Gabapentin is the most prescribed drug for pain in the U.S. People vary quite a bit in their reactions to it, and other pain medicines like tramadol. What works for one person can be either ineffective or devastating for someone else.
2: We'll also learn about palliative care and how that differs from other treatment situations.
0: Is there a way to bridge this chasm between conventional medicine and functional medicine approaches?
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2: 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I'm Terry Graydon.
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0: Today on The People's Pharmacy, we're exploring the idea of functional medicine and how addressing root causes may help ease inflammation. Could lifestyle medicine help calm an overactive immune system?
2: Our guest is Dr. Susan Peyrovi, who practices integrative and functional medicine at Stanford Center for Integrative Medicine. Dr. Peyrovi is board certified in anesthesiology and hospice and palliative medicine, as well as integrative medicine. She also has training in functional medicine and acupuncture. At the end of our last segment, Dr. Peyrovi was describing her work with a patient who has chronic fatigue syndrome.
0: Dr. Peyrovi, before I so rudely interrupted you, you were talking about a patient who had chronic fatigue syndrome and was learning how to pace themselves so that they could get things done in a way that wasn't so challenging.
1: Yeah, and you know, that's part of the treatment. But for this person, what ended up being really transformative was tending to their psycho-emotional health. Lot of past stress, past trauma, and finding the right people to find resources to address that over time ended up probably being the most impactful tool in getting this person to make progress.
0: Dr. Peyrovi, I'd like to go back to your previous life as an anesthesiologist. And I'd also like to talk about your work in hospice and palliative medicine. My mentor, when I was at the University of Michigan in grad school in pharmacology, was Dr. Ed Domino. And Dr. Domino was the first researcher to explore ketamine. as a anesthetic agent, and he described it as a dissociative anesthetic. These days, ketamine is very controversial because people are using it to treat depression and they're using it for pain. Your thoughts about ketamine?
1: Well, it's been a while since I've pushed ketamine, but again, it's another tool. And for the right patient, I think it can be really helpful. It just works on a different set of receptors, works on a different system. So, you know, this idea that either things are good or bad doesn't make sense to me. The question is, what's the right tool? And ketamine can be really helpful in what, you know, treatment of pain and depression. I mean, I've used, when I used to work in the ICU, you know, used ketamine drips in, you know, terminal end of life patients and gave them great, you know, lots of relief. But it doesn't work for everybody. There are people who try ketamine for depression, for example, or for pain, and it doesn't work because we're all genetically different. We respond differently. But again, it's another tool in the toolkit.
0: Well, you know, I really appreciate the fact that you pointed out that nothing works for everybody and some people get benefit and some people don't. The number one most prescribed pain medicine in America these days is gabapentin. And wow, what a controversial drug, because there are so many people who tell us that drug worked really well to control my pain. And then other people say, gabapentin, what a waste of time. It didn't control my pain and it made me foggy and it really made me difficult to get along with my family. I got so depressed and even suicidal. And so the idea that gabapentin is either good or bad is ridiculous. So for some people, it's great. And for some people, it's terrible.
1: Exactly. I mean, I think you can say that just about any drug. You know, low dose naltrexone is one that is being tried now for a lot of patients with autoimmunity, long COVID. And there are patients who say it was transformative. And then there are patients who say it did nothing for me or they had side effects. So again, it just goes to this idea that we can't have this black and white thinking. We want to try different things and pivot when needed.
0: There is a pain specialist at Stanford, Dr. Sean Mackey, who we have interviewed on a number of occasions, and he points out that the pain is personal, that everybody's different, and that's where it seems to me that functional medicine plays a critical role, because it really has to pay attention to the patient. That's why there's no one medicine that's going to be perfect or one medicine that's going to be terrible.
1: I think this is where functional medicine shines. Like you said, we take a different approach rather than just looking at the physical. We try to go deeper and look at this person's history. You know, we often, when we first meet a patient, we create a timeline of their life, you know, plotting out life events against health events. And then you sit back, zoom out, and see what patterns might arise. And I actually do this work with my patients. They do this for themselves. And oftentimes what they'll say is like, I can see every time there was increased stress within, you know, months, a week, a year, I maybe got a new diagnosis or an exacerbation of my symptoms. So taking into consideration all the different dimensions of a person, whether it's the mental, the emotional, the spiritual, all of that matters because we are not just physical beings. And, you know, it takes time to do that intake. You cannot get that done, you know, in a 45-minute visit. And so I hope that we can find ways to bring this type of practice into the mainstream, because it's a disservice when we ignore all of the other facets that can be contributing to somebody's pain. Pain isn't always just a physical imbalance, right? A lot of times it has to do with past trauma or current stress. So if you want to make good progress, you got to take the whole person into consideration.
0: Dr. Peyrovi, I'd like to segue to an area that most people don't like to think about or talk about. And that has to do with hospice care and palliative medicine. People like to think they're going to live forever, even though they know that they won't. When you specialize in palliative medicine, what does that mean? And how do you care for individuals at that stage of their life when they know they're not going to have a lot longer to live?
1: I got

0: interested in hospice and palliative medicine as a medical student. I got the opportunity to do rounds with a hospice nurse and go see patients with her. And what really jumped out at me was like, who are these practitioners that can hold space for these patients that are end of life, suffering perhaps quite a bit, and being able to come in, use their skills to make sure this person is comfortable and has a transition that's, you know, good for them, for their families. And so after I had to quit anesthesia, the next thing I actually did was training in hospice and palliative care. And it felt very important for me to be able to bring comfort and care to patients in their homes, to honor their wishes, to be with family in those last, you know, weeks, days, hours, and keeping them out of the hospital, you know, not medicalizing the dying process, but instead just letting it unfold naturally as nature intended. It's really a beautiful thing when someone can have a good death and you've been a part of that process, making sure that they had the medications and the support to make that happen.
1: I'm wondering how you interact with your, we'll call them more traditional medical colleagues who think that, oh my goodness, we have to rush that patient to the hospital. They're having problems breathing, or their kidneys aren't working. We have to get them on dialysis. And that may be not something the patient or the family really wants, but somehow they get sucked into that vortex and they end up in the hospital, even if it's a very dire situation.
0: Yeah. In fact, I'm actually experiencing this with a very close family member right now. You know, people who go into medicine are doers. You know, we become doctors because we want to do things to help alleviate suffering and to treat people. But it's equally important to stop and think, is this a time where I just need to step back and take a different approach? And this is where listening to your patient becomes so important, and why families should have discussions about what somebody would want at the end of life well before it even becomes an issue, right? So that when the time comes, things can be more orderly. We can just kind of go through the steps that need to be taken to make sure that this person gets what they need. And I think we're getting better at honoring patients' wishes. You know, we're being proactive about getting paperwork in the chart so that we know what to do should things, you know, change and we need to make quick decisions.
1: If we were able to put you in charge of medical education in America and begin the steps of bringing what we'll call evidence-based medicine or traditional medicine or conventional medicine more in line with integrative and functional medicine, what would you tell those medical students or your medical colleagues about how that chasm that currently exists could be bridged?
0: Well, I would love to be in charge of medical education for the country, because if we can get to our doctors early, we have a giant opportunity to change the future trajectory of human health. Pharmaceuticals are important, but so is using the body's own mechanisms to bring balance. And if we could teach lifestyle medicine early on, along with the evidence, you know, don't mistake that because it's a different kind of medicine that's not, you know, utilizing expensive technologies, that it's not powerful medicine. It is powerful medicine. And there is a lot of data. And on top of that, there's a lot of observation. You know, people who work in the area of non-pharmaceutical medicine spend many, many years, you know, observing and trying different things. And we learn from the observation of people like Dr. Lodog. And so if we can marry the two together early in medical education, I think we have a really good shot at getting our doctors to actually utilize lifestyle medicine as first-line medicine.
1: We recently received a message from a listener who said, I would really like to find a functional medicine doctor, but how? There's nobody in my small town who calls themselves a functional or integrative doctor. Everybody is sort of in some kind of a medical practice, and they're pretty traditional, and they like to prescribe medicines. Where would I turn? Where can I go? How could I find somebody more like Dr. Peyrovi?
0: That's a great question. So there is the Institute for Functional Medicine, IFM.org. If you go to their website, there's a button that says find a practitioner, and you can put in filters for where you live or what types of medical issues you're trying to address, and that will help narrow it down. You can also go to AIHM.org, which is, integrative medicine. And again, on their website, they also have a button where you can find practitioners. Now, you know, with telemedicine and Zoom, you might be able to see somebody, you know, far away from your, you know, local community, depending on the practitioner's licensure. And just keep in mind, not all functional medicine practitioners are physicians, you know, MDs or DOs. There are nutritionists, acupuncturists, naturopathic doctors that are also trained in functional medicine. So it goes far beyond just treating our, conventional doctors. And so, you know, some people really benefit by finding a functional medicine trained nutritionist who thinks differently.
1: So what you're saying is that if you don't have a functional medicine integrative physician in your community, you might be able to find somebody online who could walk you through the process.
0: Absolutely. Absolutely.
1: So Dr. Peyrovi, as you look into your crystal ball, what do you see for the future of functional medicine, integrative medicine? Do you think, quote unquote, conventional medicine will someday be more open?
0: Absolutely. I think I've already actually started seeing the shift. I have a lot of colleagues that refer patients to my practice. Patients are asking for it, and it is becoming a bigger part of people's care plans. And I would just like to see greater insurance coverage. There are ways to make functional medicine more accessible. Many practices currently are cash-based, and so it becomes, not affordable. But shared medical appointments, where a group of patients come together to discuss a topic and figure out how to put it into practice, are really powerful. And it's, for me, it's been transformative in how I've practiced functional medicine, because I get to see my patients every week now under insurance coverage. And it's just really a wonderful tool for increasing access.
1: Thank you so much for sharing your story and your healing process. And thank you for sharing your thoughts today on the People's Pharmacy, Dr. Susan Peyrovi.
0: Thank you so much. It was my pleasure to be here.
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1: Lynn Siegel produced today's show. Al Wodarski engineered. Dave Graydon edits our interviews. B.J. Lederman composed our theme music.
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1: Dr. Ed Breitschwert warned us all about flea and tick bites and the diseases they can transmit. Most people have heard of Lyme disease and Rocky Mountain spotted fever, but there are several other serious diseases that can come from a bite. Watch Dr. Breitschwert describe his own experience with Rocky Mountain spotted fever and listen to a story about a young man with Bartonellosis.
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3: We have a number of gaps due to the funding cuts.
4: The Ebola outbreak in Central Africa is spreading. Aid workers say U.S. cuts to foreign aid are complicating containment. For Sunday, May 31st, this is All Things Considered from NPR News. I'm Adrian Florido. Congress returns to Washington this week. Republican priorities will be put to the test. Also this hour, at the start of the war, the U.S. attacked an Iranian ship near Sri Lanka. Our reporter brings us the fallout from Sri Lanka.
5: We don't have any role to play in geopolitics, and we do not take any side. We are not a part of this particular war.
4: And we'll hear from the Canadian-Iranian artist Navan, who sings in three languages.
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7: Live from NPR News in Washington, I'm Janine Herbst. Israel launched its deepest ground invasion into Lebanon in more than 25 years, capturing a strategic mountain in the southern part of the country. NPR's Jane Arraf has more.
8: The last time Israeli forces were this far into Lebanon was in 2000, at the end of an 18-year occupation, when they withdrew amid fighting with Iran-backed Hezbollah. On Sunday, the Israeli military said it captured a mountaintop Crusader-era castle near the southern city of Nabatea. Last week, Lebanon's culture minister said the castle had suffered a direct hit from an Israeli strike. Israel has sent tanks and troops into Lebanon, as well as launching hundreds of strikes a day, according to UN peacekeepers. Hezbollah has fired back with a much smaller number of attacks on Israeli forces. It has recently deployed low-tech drones that Israel's prime minister has called a major threat. Jane Arraf, NPR News, Beirut.
7: President Trump is now set to kick off an event on the National Mall next month as part of the celebration of America's 250th birthday, this after a number of musical acts pulled out. NPR's Tamara Keith reports.
9: The Great American State Fair is meant to be a two-week-long World's Fair, complete with Ferris wheel. But as soon as the slate of nostalgic musical performers was announced, artists started pulling out, saying they didn't realize the association with Trump. Trump called them third-rate artists and said they would be replaced with the, quote, number one attraction anywhere in the world, the man who gets much larger audiences than Elvis in his prime. Trump even suggested making it a MAGA

0: rally. In a statement, Freedom 250 spokesperson Danielle Alvarez said Trump will now personally kick off the fair with an opening ceremony on June 24th. Tamara Keith, NPR News.
1: There's big news in cancer treatments. A new drug is proving much more effective than standard chemotherapy for pancreatic cancer. NPR's Yuki Noguchi has more.
2: The data is from a phase 3 clinical study on a drug called daraxonrasib. It's a breakthrough in that it locks into pancreatic cancer cells in a clever way when certain genetic mutations are present. Julie Grelo is chief medical officer at the American Society of Clinical Oncology, which publishes the most promising research during its annual meeting. She called the drug
3: the most innovative in terms of a new drug strategy and important in terms of immediately changing practice and offering a lot of hope.
2: Though it is not yet Food and Drug Administration approved, the agency has already expanded early patient access to it. Yuki Noguchi, NPR News.
1: And you're listening to NPR News from Washington. Americans eat more than 5 pounds of shrimp per person every year on average. But as Drew Hawkins from the Gulf States Newsroom reports, southern shrimpers are getting squeezed by imported seafood and skyrocketing fuel costs.
4: A.C. Cooper has shrimped the Gulf for more than 50 years. Now his boat sits tied to the dock in Port Sulphur, Louisiana. He's taken a second job ferrying oil rig workers to make ends meet.
5: You know, you can't make enough money during this shrimp season in order to make it all year. So we have to supplement our way of life.
4: Diesel has spiked to over $5 a gallon. Cooper says he has to catch at least 1,000 pounds of shrimp just to break even on fuel costs. He says he hopes he can get back to shrimping, to doing what he loves. Until then, his boat remains tied to the docks. For NPR News, I'm Drew Hawkins in Port Sulphur, Louisiana.
1: At the weekend box office, Backrooms, an indie horror film with internet origins, took the top spot with an estimated $81 million in its first weekend in theaters. It's a small-budget horror from a 20-year-old first-time filmmaker. In second place, another indie horror, Obsession, with $26 million. In third place, Star Wars, The Mandalorian and Grogu, which fell sharply in its second weekend with just $25 million. All this as young audiences turned out in droves to movie theaters around the weekend, or the country this weekend. Rounding out the top five, the Michael Jackson biopic, Michael, with $11 million. 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
7: Join South Carolina TV and Public Radio for the Republican gubernatorial primary debate on Monday, June 1st at 7 p.m. Hear where the candidates stand and clash on the issues. Find out which candidate will emerge ahead of the upcoming primary. 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
8: Considered from NPR News, I'm Adrian Florido. Members of Congress are back this week after their Memorial Day break, but the problems they left behind have not gotten any easier. Republicans want to pass immigration enforcement funding for the rest of President Trump's term, and they're trying to fend off an effort by Democrats to force an end to the Iran war. NPR Congress reporter Eric McDaniel is here to talk about it. Hey, Eric.
9: Hey.
8: Let's start with this funding for immigration enforcement. Seems like an easy thing Republicans should have been able to get done. They control both the House and the Senate, but they missed the June 1st deadline that President Trump had said he wanted to meet on that. Why did they miss that deadline?
9: Well, in order to pass that bill on a party line vote, Senate Democrats first get the chance to force votes on any amendment they want. They're focusing on this fund that the president set up to use taxpayer money to pay people he says have been unfairly victimized by the government. Acting Attorney General Todd Blanche actually told Congress that might include payouts to January 6th insurrectionists. As you might imagine, that went over a bit like a skunk at a garden party among lawmakers. Those rioters threatened lawmakers, vandalized their workplace, attacked police, not to mention the president never came to Congress, which, legally speaking, gets to decide how your taxpayer dollars are spent. He just made this fund. And Republicans don't want to take votes

0: on those amendments like that, if they can get the president to drop this fund entirely.
1: Is the president going to back down on this?
0: No, he's not really shown any signs of that so far.
1: So what is the path forward from here then?
0: You know, I don't really know. This isn't made any easier by the fact the president keeps making himself Republican Emmys with nothing to lose, particularly in the Senate. Tom Tillis is on his way out the door, and Trump-backed primary challengers just walloped Bill Cassidy and John Cornyn, putting them out of a job come January. But the reality is this fund just isn't popular. In conversations I've had, as many as 30 Republicans might support a vote to ban the fund. And it's going to be interesting to watch how Republican Senate Majority Leader John Thune moves forward from here.
1: Let's talk about the war in Iran. Democrats keep trying to force votes to make Trump end the conflict, right? Where does that stand?
0: Right. I mean, just before Congress left town, Republican Speaker of the House Mike Johnson had to delay a war powers vote because he had attendance problems. That means he probably had an effective one-vote majority, but lots more than that weren't there to vote, and it looked like this was on track to pass with Democratic support. A vote like this would force an end to the conflict. One did pass the Senate already. It's worth noting that any of these, though, when they land on the president's desk, could just be vetoed. A couple things worth remarking on. The president has to come to Congress to authorize military conflicts. The Constitution gives Congress the power to declare war, regulate military action, and Trump hasn't come to ask for permission like he's statutorily required to. And the war on Iran is both very expensive in direct costs and impacts on the overall cost of living, as well as just very unpopular with Americans as a whole.
1: Eric, Republicans have full control of Congress and the White House. So does it feel surprising to you that they are this paralyzed right now?
0: A little bit, but I think it's also worth remembering that these majorities are more or less as small as they can be. It means anything like a late flight or positive COVID test could grind things to a halt. And this nearly $2 billion anti-weaponization fund, as the president calls it, is not a small thing. It's a very big thing. I'd also say we're moving out of primary season, when lawmakers have to worry about upsetting voters from their own parties, and into general election season, when lawmakers, in theory at least, since there are so few competitive seats, they now have to worry about all voters. And Trump is very popular among Republican primary voters and very unpopular among the country as a whole. That means him wanting something, you know, might not hold as much sway as it could.
1: That's NPR Congress reporter Eric McDaniel. Eric, thanks.
0: Thanks, Adrian.
1: One of the largest Ebola outbreaks in history is spreading in Central Africa. The World Health Organization's tally of confirmed and suspected cases is around 1,000, and health workers say that's likely a major undercount. The epicenter of the outbreak is in the Democratic Republic of Congo, or DRC.
2: What we are witnessing in Eastern Democratic Republic of Congo today is not simply an Ebola outbreak in isolation. It is an epidemic unfolding within an already fragile humanitarian context.
1: That's Robert Petron Messi. He works for the international nonprofit Oxfam in the DRC, and he sent us a voice memo describing why the epidemic is so hard to control. Not only is there no vaccine for this strain of the virus, which spreads through bodily fluids, but in the towns where it's running rampant, many people aren't able to quarantine.
2: Families are frequently living in small shared spaces where isolation is simply not possible.
1: In the DRC, several crises are coalescing: prolonged economic hardship, a history of conflict, and now this outbreak. While the northeast region of the DRC is seeing the worst of it so far, Ebola has begun to make its way across the nearby border into Uganda, where workers and officials are racing to contain the spread. Uganda closed its official border crossings with Congo just a few days ago. Even so,
3: we still have a number of porous border points whereby people continue to cross over. So that is one of the challenges we are having.
1: Leonard Muzinguzi is a community and surveillance officer for the International Rescue Committee in Kiryandongo, Uganda, near the border with the DRC.
3: Kiryandongo was categorized as a very high-risk district.
1: Muzinguzi's job is to track likely cases of Ebola, quarantine people showing possible symptoms, and prepare his community in case the disease begins to spread beyond the few confirmed cases so far. We reached Muzinguzi at a clinic where he's working. I asked him about one big challenge. We've been hearing in communities in the Democratic

0: Republic of Congo, that have been heavily affected by Ebola, that there's a lot of mistrust of health authorities, of health officials, of clinic workers. Some people don't believe that Ebola is actually what's causing people to get sick. I'm wondering if you are hearing similar concerns or mistrust from people where you are.
1: There is a lot of misinformation and disinformation. However, with these actions that we are doing, a lot of behavior change is happening.
0: Muzinguzi relies heavily on public health messaging using radio and TV.
1: We do radio spot messages on Ebola in the different languages. We have printed out posters talking about how we can identify symptoms of Ebola.
0: Muzinguzi says these education campaigns are critical, but he says recent cuts in international foreign aid have meant not enough money to get public health information on the air.
1: We have a number of gaps due to the funding cuts. If you were to have five radio talk shows on radio, educating people on how they can identify cases, you find because of reduced funding, you only have one.
0: To understand the impact of these cuts, we reached out to Nicholas Enrich. He worked on global health policy for the United States Agency for International Development, known as USAID, coordinating the U.S. federal response to international public health threats. He was acting assistant administrator for global health in the first months of President Trump's second term as the agency was being dismantled, and he was placed on administrative leave for making details about that effort public. I first asked him about the severity of this Ebola outbreak.
2: Yeah, I think that this is one of the most serious Ebola outbreaks that the world has ever seen, honestly. And part of that is because of how late we got notification and declaration of the outbreak. And part of it has to do with the strain of the virus as well as the location of it.
0: How important a role has the U.S. Usually played in fighting an outbreak like this? What has the U.S. role historically looked like on the ground specifically?
2: The U.S. has played a central role in coordinating with the host governments of an Ebola outbreak. USAID led the response often in coordination with local partners that, worked for community-based organizations and religious groups that were trusted in the communities.
0: Is any of that happening now from what you can see?
2: No. I think what we've really lost in this particular outbreak is the U.S. government's rapid response. And USAID had a playbook for responding rapidly. And that's the part of this that has been systematically dismantled. We're seeing the State Department responding much more slowly, kind of having to reinvent the wheel. And this is a time when decisions need to be made in hours, not the days and weeks that we're seeing from the State Department. This lack of time is actually costing lives.
0: The State Department has said that it is sending $23 million to Central Africa to help contain the outbreak, and also that the U.S. is going to fund 50 clinics. Is that not a big deal?
2: No, I think that is a big deal, and they should continue to do that. However, I think it's very much future-looking, and that's not exactly what we're looking for in terms of an immediate response. I mean, I think that we're going to need those, unfortunately, as this outbreak continues, but the problem is that these are not the immediate response that is needed and that USAID had been famous for.
0: What lessons should the U.S. be learning about the importance of preparedness for future global health emergencies?
2: Yeah, I think that's exactly the lesson, is that preparedness is key and that it's much more effective to be prepared to prevent outbreaks in advance than to respond to them. And I think what we're seeing with Ebola is actually just, unfortunately, the tip of the iceberg of the damage that has been done to the global early warning system that USAID and its partners developed to help countries to be able to detect and respond to potential outbreaks before they developed into international crises like this one.
0: We've been speaking with Nicholas Enrich. He worked in the Bureau of Global Health at the U.S. Agency for International Development until last year and is the author of Into the Woodchipper, a book about the dismantling of USAID. Nicholas Enrich, thanks for joining us.
2: Thanks so much for having me.
0: We asked the State Department to respond to Enrich's claims. State Department spokesman Tommy Pigott told us that it's false to claim that the USAID reform has negatively impacted the U.S.'s ability to respond to Ebola. He said the U.S. mobilized within 24 hours of the first confirmed case and that the administration's highest priority remains, quote, protecting the health and security of the American people by working to prevent this outbreak from reaching our shores, unquote.

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1: 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And a glass cathedral in the sky. 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
4: I'm Janine Herbst with these headlines. The U.S. military says it struck another alleged drug boat in the eastern Pacific, killing at least three people. It's the fourth attack in recent days, bringing the death toll from attacks on reported drug smuggling boats to 205 since the strike started in September. The head of the World Health Organization says five people with Ebola in the Congo have recovered. Still, the virus is spreading rapidly, and this strain has no approved vaccine or treatment. And Fed Chair Jerome Powell and the people of Minneapolis-St. Paul are this year's recipients of the 2026 JFK Profile in Courage Award. I'm Janine Herbst, NPR News.

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1: It's All Things Considered from NPR News. I'm Adrian Florido. Much of the latest war in the Middle East has happened in the Middle East, as you would expect. But one of the war's deadliest attacks took place thousands of miles away in the Indian Ocean, shaking a sleepy seaside town. And a warning, this piece contains descriptions of the retrieval of victims after a military strike. NPR's Dia Hadid has the story.
2: Fisherman Anil Kumara unloads his catch at the fishing harbour in Galle in southern Sri Lanka. Dogs bark at crows, snatching sardines in silvery flashes. Kumara says it was a day like this when the war came to these shores. He saw men unload bodies from a Sri Lankan Navy vessel. Their pier is just a few dozen feet away. They were the remains of sailors from an Iranian naval vessel, the IRS Dana. It had just left an Indian port after participating in a ceremonial naval exercise. But on March 4, during the peak of fighting between Israel and the US against Iran,
3: it is getting more and more bizarre. A submarine attack on an Iranian ship.
2: That's Indian broadcaster NDTV. US Secretary of Defense Pete Hegseth announced an American submarine had fired a torpedo at the Iranian vessel.
4: It was sunk by a torpedo. Quiet death.
2: That attack occurred some 23 miles off Sri Lanka's coast.
5: Immediately, we just intervened.
2: Anil Chantha Fernando is Deputy Minister of Finance. The Sri Lankan Navy rushed to the site and retrieved the bodies of 87 Iranian sailors. They rescued another 32. The next day, Sri Lankan authorities allowed another Iranian vessel, the IRS Bushehr, to dock after sailors reported engine trouble. Fernando tells NPR that the government worried that the US would interpret their actions as siding with Iran in the Mideast war. So Fernando says the president, Anura Kumara Dasanayake, went to great lengths to communicate that.
5: We don't have any role to play in geopolitics and we do not take any side. We are not a part of this particular war. Humanity comes first.
2: Humanity. In fact, that incident of the submarine torpedoing the Iranian ship has raised questions about war crimes. To be clear, international law scholars say the US acted lawfully when it attacked the Iranian ship. But what isn't clear is whether the submarine crew alerted Sri Lankan authorities that they had targeted a vessel and that there were sailors in distress.
6: That's a critical issue that needs to be clarified.
2: Donald Rothwell is a professor of international law at the Australian National University. He says, under the Geneva Convention,
6: there is a basic obligation to come to the aid of sailors who are shipwrecked or are in distress or are wounded.
2: The Geneva Conventions do acknowledge submarines aren't equipped for rescues, but the crew should alert authorities when there are sailors in distress. Rothwell says a submarine crew can sidestep that obligation if they're worried that calling for help might put their own vessel in danger, say, for instance, if it reveals their location to other combatants. But Rothwell says if the crew was not in danger and did not alert authorities that sailors were drowning, then they may have committed a war crime. Given the number of Iranian sailors that died in the attack, at least 87 men. The Department of Defense did not respond to detailed questions we sent about the attack. Inside a pink-painted station in Galle, a police officer tells us when the Sri Lankan Navy vessels reached the scene, the Iranian ship had already sunk. He says bodies of the sailors were found floating over a radius of about 2 miles. The officer asks NPR not to use his name because he's not authorized to talk to media. He says he and some 40 officers were pulled in to help. It was the biggest mass casualty event he'd witnessed. It overwhelmed the local hospital morgue, which could only hold 14 bodies. He says officers worked through the day and night to fingerprint the dead, take DNA swabs, and ready them for postmortems. He says the bodies he saw intact, with some blast wounds around the legs. Back in the Gaul harbour, fisherman Anil Kumara is taping up boxes of fish for market. He says he thinks about those Iranian sailors when he's out at sea. He says, I'm a fisherman. I know. A man in water is 1,000 times more vulnerable than a man on land. He says, in the water, there's no one there to help you. Dear Hadid, NPR News, Gaul Fishing Harbour, Sri Lanka.
1: Ever since we've been making movies, we've been making them about the most American of stories, the immigrant story. In the silent era, Charlie Chaplin directed and starred in a film called The Immigrant. And later, epics like The Godfather told the story of an immigrant to the U.S. looking for a better life on a grand scale.
7: I believe in America. America has made my fortune.
1: With immigration front and center today, we wanted to explore what movies teach us about this story that is so foundational to our culture. What movies get it right, which ones get it wrong, and what stories are not yet being told about the immigrant experience. To get into all of this, I'm joined now by Ryan Benk, a producer on Weekend Edition, and NPR music reporter Isabella Gomez Sarmiento. Welcome to both of you.
8: Hey.
9: Hi, thanks for having us.
1: Hey, Ryan, let me start with you. What are some of the quintessential immigrant movies for you?
8: Yeah, I mean, I'll start with like what might be somewhat controversial. My dad came to the States immigrating to Miami from Nicaragua in the 1980s. And, you know, as much of a checkered reputation as Scarface might have with some immigrant communities, it was a staple in our household growing up.
10: So what do you call yourself? Eh? ¿Cómo se llama?
11: Antonio Montana. And you? What you call yourself?
8: Honestly, I could scarcely remember going into any Latino's house in South Florida without seeing either the words, "The world is yours," or a picture of Al Pacino's Tony Montana somewhere in that home.
1: On the walls of the house.
8: Oh, yeah. Wow. I mean, they used to have their shirts and posters that you could buy at the county, Miami-Dade County Fair. And instead of focusing on the violence and the brutality of the life of a rising coke kingpin, what a lot of people saw was their own story in the grit and determination that it takes to make it when you come to the United States.
12: I say be happy with what you got.
13: You'll be happy. Me, I want what's coming to me.
12: Oh, well, what's coming

0: world, Chico.
1: Isabella, what about you?
2: Well, I immigrated to the U.S. when I was 7 years old, and I think because I went through that experience as a kid, and maybe I was protected or shielded from some of the most difficult aspects of the immigration experience, I'm really moved by films that sort of capture how immigrants build their lives in a different country once they've arrived, and how they look back or grapple with what they've left behind. So I think one really great example of this in the last few years has been the movie Past Lives.
3: He was just this kid in my head for such a long time. And then he was just this image on my laptop. And now he is a physical person.
2: You know, about this Korean writer who reconnects with a childhood friend that she had back home. And this kind of notion of both a lost love, but also who you might have been if you hadn't immigrated, and what the people in your life could have meant to you or do mean to you currently. I think that that's a really moving story.
1: What I really like about Past Lives also is that although it does focus on the story of this Korean woman and her new life in the U.S., it doesn't forget about the story of the boy that she left behind and what became of his life, which is such an important part of the immigrant story that sometimes we forget about, but is so fundamental to that rupture that happens when someone decides to leave, often leaving people they love behind.
4: You know, and just like Isabella says, we don't really get to see the immigrant story play out much past the arrival. We also don't always get to see what it takes for an immigrant to actually make it to the United States in the first place. And that reminds me of a movie called Sin Nombre that came out in 2009, which sees a former gang member attempting to get his girlfriend to the United States, all the while they're being chased by murderous members of his former gang. It really mirrors the kind of difficulties that people have to face, the real difficulties that people have to face to get here in the first place. And I think that's important.
1: Probably the first movie in my memory that dealt with the immigrant story, at least the ones that we watched in my house, was Born in East L.A.
5: Where were you born?
6: I was born in East L.A., man.
5: And who's the president of the United States?
6: The cowboy guy on TV. I was on Death Valley days. John Wayne.
1: It was a screwball comedy. It was a big movie in my household. And it was about this man, played by Teach Marin, who is a U.S. citizen, Chicano, Mexican-American, born in East Los Angeles, who gets mistakenly rounded up and deported, even though he's a U.S. citizen. And the whole movie revolves around his attempts to get back into the U.S. from Tijuana, Mexico, trying to convince U.S. border officials that he is, in fact, a U.S. citizen, and they don't believe him. At the time, it felt like such a screwball, almost divorced from the reality of this experience. But now you see the way that a lot of these immigration raids are being carried out across the country, and they are indiscriminate. There are U.S. citizens being picked up. And it's made me reassess that movie within that context and think about maybe this thing that seemed so absurd back then really was accurate in a lot of ways. Ryan, Isabella, what about films that don't get the immigrant story right?
2: Listen, not to rain on Ryan's parade, because I know he loves this movie, but Scarface for me, big no-no.
1: Throwing down the gauntlet.
2: I just don't like how it depicts immigrants as criminals. Yeah. So sorry to Ryan, sorry to Scarface.
4: Ouch.
2: In general, I'm not a big fan of the sort of cartel stories or films that tend to center the immigrant experience around the drug wars or around crime. I think it really sort of flattens the diversity of what people go through.
4: Yeah, just like Scarface kind of grinds Isabella's gears, for me, it's got to be the Sicario series, particularly the second movie in the series.
7: Next week, the president's adding drug cartels to the list of terrorist organizations.
8: You can understand how that will expand our ability to combat them.
4: Sicario 2, The Day of Soldado, really conflates the threat of terrorism with immigration, specifically undocumented immigration. And of course, the reason that this is so harmful is because it's an actual line that gets used to draw fear against immigrants in our political conversations today.
1: You know, we're living through a time, as we all know, where there is no lack of immigrant stories to mine. What stories would you want filmmakers to bring to the screen that maybe we haven't seen before, or maybe not recently, but speak more to the way that the immigrant experience is playing out in the country right now? Isabella.
2: I want to see more nuanced stories about the impact that immigration has over time, and also stories where we allow immigrants to be great and recognize that they were great in their country and can be great in this country. I think a really great example of this is the film The Brutalist, starring Adrian Brody.
9: Tell me, why is an accomplished foreign architect

0: shoveling coal here in Philadelphia.
1: It's this 3.5-hour epic of a Hungarian Jewish architect who comes to the U.S. after World War II, and you follow him over decades, and you see this sort of fallout of his personal relationships, and you see the trauma and violence that is inflicted on immigrants. And at the same time, you get to see this architect be recognized for pioneering brutalism. I think it's a really lovely and nuanced depiction of how complicated but how beautiful the immigration story can be.
2: Ryan, what about you?
3: Well, you know, in terms of second generation experience of immigration, I think is something that we don't get to see a lot of as well. I think of movies like The Farewell, which is this touching story of one woman's return to her family's homeland in China to say goodbye to her dying grandmother, except the grandmother doesn't actually know that she's dying. They've somehow kept this diagnosis from her. So they create this entire ruse of a wedding in order to bring all the family from all different corners of the world back to this small town that they're from to spend some final moments with their grandmother.
4: Shouldn't we tell her? Isn't it wrong to lie?
5: It's a good lie. Most families in China would choose not to tell her.
3: And what I really enjoyed about it was that kind of mentality of return that Isabella talks about, where you see a second generation immigrant who has grown up in a completely different context than her parents and her parents' family coming back to that place. And it's a physical journey. It's also an emotional and psychological journey.
2: All right. Well, a lot of potential, a lot of opportunity, and a lot of movies to catch up on that I haven't seen that you've mentioned that now I'm eager to go watch. So thank you to both of you, NPR's Ryan Benk and Isabella Gomez Sarmiento. We've been talking about movies telling the immigrant story.
1: Thank you so much.
3: Thank you.
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6: I'm Bobby Connor for South Carolina Public Radio with Health Focus here at the radio studio for the Medical University of South Carolina in Charleston. When young adults become cancer caregivers for a parent or another loved one, they often face a unique set of challenges. Dr. Amanda Castrinos is here to talk about young adult caregivers in this scenario. Dr. Castrinos is an assistant professor in the Department of Public Health Sciences, and she's a researcher at Hollings Cancer Center at MUSC. Dr. Castrinos, you have worked individually with many young adult caregivers through your various research projects. What are some of the unique challenges that young people in particular face as cancer caregivers?
7: I think the biggest challenge is that they're just not the typical caregiver. This is not the time in our lives that you usually become a caregiver. So they're kind of having to juggle the demands of caregiving along with all of the developmentally appropriate things that they're supposed to be doing. So, you know, going to school, starting a career, pursuing romantic relationships and starting families of their own, you know, in order to take care of a loved one with cancer, which is really time consuming and really demanding, you might have to move back and put all that on hold. Probably one of the biggest things I've heard from young adult caregivers in my research is, I really wish I could meet other people that were going through this. I really want to talk to other people who are going through the same thing.
6: In your current research role, I understand that you're developing and testing a support program for young adult caregivers. Tell us about this research project.
7: I have a grant from the National Cancer Institute to take an existing caregiving support program and adapt it so that it meets the specific needs of young adults who take care of their parents with cancer. It addresses some of the kind of interpersonal conflict that comes when, you know, a young adult is having to kind of switch roles and provide care to their parent. We're currently in the development phase, and in the next year, we'll be starting to test it. And then hopefully it's something that can be implemented for this population.
6: And I'm wondering, from your perspective, how do you feel a tailored support group might really be beneficial?
7: The goal of a support group is to connect with other people who are going through the same thing, to feel understood and feel like you're not alone in this experience. And if you're a young adult cancer caregiver and you kind of walk into a regular support group, it's going to be primarily people who are, you know, decades older than you, probably caring for a spouse and just dealing with a very different set of issues than what you're experiencing. I've had young adult caregivers tell me in a ton of different research projects that, you know, they tried going to a support group and it just wasn't helpful because they couldn't relate

0: to what anybody was saying. They weren't able to kind of find that connection because their experience was so different from what everyone else in the group was experiencing.
1: And how do you envision this research might be used, or how might it be helpful once this project is actually completed?
0: Right now, if you're a young adult caregiver and you're looking online or you're looking at the hospital services for support, that's kind of going to address what you're going through. You're not going to find much. So the ultimate goal, if the program is successful, is to make it available here at MUSC and at other hospitals and just kind of start to fill that critical resource gap for this population.
1: Dr. Castrinos, thanks so much for talking with me about young adult cancer caregivers.
0: Thank you.
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4: When a new jazz record arrives at the Jazz Happening Now studio, it's a noteworthy event. Today's living jazz musicians are creating in the adventurous tradition of Louis Armstrong, Duke Ellington, Dizzy Gillespie, and Chick Corea. And they want you to hear what they're creating. 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
5: I'm Janine Herbst with these headlines. Israel captured a strategic mountain in Lebanon that's tapped with a crusader-built castle. It's the deepest incursion into the country in more than 25 years. It follows days of airstrikes and intense fighting nearby between Israel and Iranian-backed Hezbollah militants. After several musical acts backed out, President Trump now says he will headline his Great American State Fair, a celebration next month of the country's 250th birthday on the National Mall. And more than 1,000 people put on a white dress, a platinum wig, in Palm Springs this weekend ahead of what would have been Marilyn Monroe's birthday, breaking the Guinness World Record for the most Marilyn lookalikes in one place. I'm Janine Herbst, NPR News.

0: I wrote the song in early January when there were protests that happened.
1: And before the start of the current war, yeah.
0: It was before the current war. It was actually released about a month before the war. It was at the end of January. And I wrote it after seeing so many of my peers and my friends going to the streets and having friends of friends that have been injured or killed in the protests.
1: Yeah.
0: So I was so moved and so saddened by seeing what's happening in there that I felt like I had to write a page of history through my music.

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3: 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I'm Anna Maria Sayer, bringing you concerts from the archives of the popular Tiny Desk series. 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
3: Live from NPR News in Washington, I'm Janine Herbst. The U.S. military has struck an alleged drug-smuggling boat in the eastern Pacific. NPR's Shondalise Duster has more on the latest of multiple strikes in recent days.
4: U.S. Southern Command says it carried out a strike on a vessel along a drug trafficking route in the eastern Pacific on Saturday. The U.S. military says the boat was operated by a designated terrorist organization and was, quote, engaged in narco trafficking operations. Three men who Southern Command calls narco terrorists were killed. Video posted on social media by Southern Command shows a small boat floating in the ocean and then a cloud of smoke after the strikes. This is the fourth strike the U.S. military has conducted on alleged drug smuggling boats in recent days. Since September, the U.S. military has targeted suspected drug smuggling boats in the eastern Pacific and the Caribbean, killing more than 200 people. Criticism is growing around the legality of the attacks and whether they are even effective at stemming the flow of drugs. Shondalise Duster, NPR News.
3: Primary elections continue across the country this week. Voters are heading to the polls in a number of states Tuesday, including California, Montana, and New Jersey. NPR's Stephen Fowler has more on key races to watch in Iowa.
5: Iowa is no stranger to political attention in presidential elections, but a slate of surprisingly competitive midterm contests highlights the state's importance for both parties' futures. In Tuesday's primary, all eyes will be on the Democratic race for U.S. Senate, where state lawmakers Josh Turek and Zach Wall seek the nomination to run against Congresswoman Ashley Hinson. On the Republican side, there's a crowded field in the governor's primary. But Friday evening, President Trump endorsed Congressman Randy Feenstra in an effort to push him over the top. For November, the Senate, governor, and three of four House races are all likely to be competitive. Stephen Fowler, NPR News.
3: Workers in the U.S. are putting a record amount of their paychecks into retirement. It's according to a new report from Fidelity on retirement savings for the first quarter of the year. But NPR's Stephen Bazaha says the report also shows growing signs of economic distress.
6: For workers that have a 401k, their total savings rate reached about 14.5%.

0: 1.5%. That is the contribution from both employees and employers, and a record rate according to Fidelity. Mike Shamrell is Vice President of Thought Leadership at Fidelity Investments.
1: The good news is we're seeing very positive behaviors, not only among older workers who may be higher salaried, who may have a little bit bigger nest egg, but also among our Gen Z employees.
0: Fidelity did report some signs of financial stress. 2.5% of workers with retirement accounts dipped into their savings last quarter, a slight increase from a year earlier. Stephen Saha, NPR News.
2: You're listening to NPR News from Washington. A United Airlines flight from New Jersey to Spain pulled a mid-air U-turn last night. The problem? A suspiciously named Bluetooth device. That's according to social media accounts and air traffic control audio. NPR's Camila Domonoske has more.
3: United says a, quote, potential security concern sent the flight, en route to Palma de Mallorca, back to Newark instead. The airline didn't elaborate on the nature of the concern, but air traffic control chatter in Newark captured a voice explaining that someone had named a Bluetooth speaker, quote, a certain four-letter word. Not that kind of four-letter word. The device was named Bomb, according to a self-identified passenger on the flight who posted on TikTok about the saga. The plane eventually arrived more than 9 hours late. Camila Domonoske, NPR News.
2: The JFK Profile in Courage Awards takes place tonight. Being honored, former Federal Reserve Chair Jerome Powell for protecting the independence of the Fed and collectively the people of Minneapolis-St. Paul for their response to President Trump's immigration crackdown surge in the Twin Cities that led to the shooting deaths of two U.S. citizens by ICE agents. Four Twin City and community members will receive the award on behalf of the region, including Zena Stenvik, superintendent of the Columbia Heights Public School District, whose student Liam Conejo Ramos was detained along with his father by ICE agents. A photo of him in a blue bunny hat went viral. I'm Janine Herbst, and you're listening to NPR News from Washington.
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7: It's Tiny Desk Radio from NPR Music. I'm Ana Maria Sayer. Today on the show, Sabrina Carpenter brings a shot of espresso to the Tiny Desk. And Yasmin Williams moves around an acoustic guitar in ways that don't seem humanly possible. But first, this voice.

Jordan Rakai was born in New Zealand but grew up in Australia. His music really found a home when he moved to London in 2015. He quickly found himself in the swirl of jazz, soul, and R&B that was taking over the city at the time. And he began working with artists like Leanne Mahavis, Tom Misch, and Alpha Mist. When he came to the Tiny Desk, he and his band had driven all night from their latest gig. And when they got here, the Fender Rhodes we had rented for him didn't quite have the right feel. So we scrambled, and a new one arrived just before the performance. That one felt right, and so did the music. So let's get into it. Here's Jordan Rakai at the Tiny Desk, starting off with Say Something.

0: What I love about Jordan Rakai is he's just so imaginative. He builds these soundscapes to both critique our world and create a new one. That was Jordan Rakai at the Tiny Desk. We just heard Talk to Me, and before that, it was Mind's Eye and Say Something. That show was produced by Soraya Mohammed. Josh Rogerson was the audio engineer. Coming up, the maestra of acoustic guitar, Yasmin Williams. Then later, Sabrina Carpenter. 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
7: 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And from the estate of Joan B. Kroc, whose bequest serves as an enduring investment in the future of public radio and seeks to help NPR produce programming that meets the highest standards of public service in journalism and cultural expression.
0: It's Tiny Desk Radio from NPR Music. I'm Ana Maria Sayer. Pop star Sabrina Carpenter is just ahead. But up next, guitarist Yasmin Williams. Her musical journey includes a video game she got as a kid, Guitar Hero 2.
8: I became kind of obsessed with beating the game, all of the expert levels. There's various levels for each song, beginner, medium, you know, expert. And once I beat the game, I figured, well, I mean, I beat that game. I can probably play a real guitar now.
0: Okay, so I also was pretty good at Guitar Hero growing up, but I'm never going to play a Tiny Desk. For the most part, she taught herself to play the guitar after her Guitar Hero days and pretty quickly realized that she could treat the guitar like a playground, tapping, sliding, and slapping the fretboard. She'd strap on tap shoes to add percussion. When she spoke with NPR Scott Simon, Yasmin showed him how she uses a cello bow to play the guitar.
8: Here's the bow sound, the low drone. And with this, I just add the tapping melody part. And I use the bow for the harmonic at the end of the intro too, which was kind of hard to master because the rosin makes the strings really sticky.
0: Yasmin Williams entered the Tiny Desk contest twice, and she lost both times. But we're a little obsessive over here at NPR, and we fell in love with her music anyways. We ran stories, we filmed live performances, we invited her to make a Tiny Desk home concert during the pandemic. Opportunities opened up for her after that, including a slot on Brittany Howard's tour. She also got to play for an online music series sponsored by The Late Show with Stephen Colbert. Her third album dropped in 2024. This track, Hummingbird, is a Yasmin Williams original, and it features bluegrass artists Allison DeGroot on banjo and Tatiana Hargreaves on fiddle.

0: When she played her Tiny Desk, she brought her range and unique style. You hear Gitka, a nod to the song she submitted to the Tiny Desk contest all those years ago. And yes, she does tape a kalimba to her guitar and play both at the same time. So, at the Tiny Desk, here's Yasmin Williams. Woo!
1: Wow. Thank you. Hey, y'all. I'm Yasmin Williams, and I'm so thrilled, honored, happy, ecstatic, joyful, however many, like, positive adjectives I can come up with to be here. So I'm local, like, born and raised in Northern Virginia, and saw my first Tiny Desk video, I think 2010, 11, I don't know, it was a long time ago. And yeah, I've just always wanted to be on here and see the desk and see if it was tiny. And it's like not, it's not that small. It's kind of disappointing, but still really happy to be here. And now I'm here and it's like the most insane feeling ever. So yeah, I'm really honored. Thank you. So this next song is called Sisters, and it's kind of, it doesn't sound like it, but it's kind of a protest anthem, and I'm gonna explain why. So it's about a little town called Sisters, Oregon, if anyone's, you know, out there has been there, I'm sure someone has. And it's a really, really gorgeous, beautiful town. But like when you're driving down the main streets, they don't have any scenic overlooks. And I thought that was really, really frustrating as someone who like wanted to pull over and look at the like beautiful mountains and scenery. So I wrote the song as kind of like a protest to try to get them to get scenic overlooks in the town. I don't think it's working, but hopefully they see this and they add scenic overlooks to it. Cause like places that really aren't nearly as beautiful have them. So I think Sisters, Oregon should definitely have them.

So the next song is called Gitka, and I got interested in Kalimba through Earth, Wind, and Fire because they're the best band ever. And Maurice White would play these Kalimba solos in their live shows, and it just made me always want to try Kalimba and guitar at the same time. So eventually I got my first Kalimba, and I just put tape on the back and put it on my guitar like that, and it works. And they're really fun to play at the same time. And I don't know if y'all can see, but I also have on these tap shoes. And it's fun to do everything at the same time. So that's what we're going to do. Because why not? This next one's called Gitka. And Amadou Kiyate is going to play drums with me on this one.

0: Wow.
1: Well, this has been such a lovely time. I really enjoyed myself. This has been really fun. Man, now I can say I played at the actual, like, not so tiny desk. This is awesome. I want to end with Restless Heart, one of my favorite songs to play. This is kind of the song that started it off for me as far as, I don't know, I guess my career. And this is also one of the first lap tapping songs I wrote and still one of my favorite songs to play. So thank you for listening and watching. And man, yeah, this has been a dream come true. Thank you.

0: I love her so much. It's like a breath of fresh air and the most vivid part of your favorite movie. That was Restless Heart, Yasmin Williams at the Tiny Desk. Before that, Gitka. We also heard Sisters. Lars Gotrich was the producer for Yasmin Williams' Tiny Desk, and Josh Newell recorded and mixed it. After the break, espresso and other hot topics from Sabrina Carpenter. 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
1: 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Today's living jazz musicians are creating in the adventurous tradition of Louis Armstrong, Duke Ellington, Dizzy Gillespie, and Chick Corea. And they want you to hear what they're creating. 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
2: It's Tiny Desk Radio from NPR Music. I'm Ana Maria Sayer. Last but not least, on the show today, we have a tiny pop star at the Tiny Desk, pop princess Sabrina Carpenter.

0: her catchy, sensual lyrics filled with double entendres, Sabrina Carpenter brought her flirty personality to the tiny desk.
1: I don't know if you guys have ever slept with anybody in a bed. Yeah? Show of hands, anyone? Very humble, modest folks here.
0: That's Sabrina at the NPR office, yes, asking about our bedroom activities. Sabrina played hits from her album Short and Sweet at the Tiny Desk in December of 2024. This is right before she would go on to win her first two Grammys for that album. Sabrina started her career in the spotlight as the quintessential Disney star. But what sets her apart is her authenticity. She's unafraid to be exactly who she is, including all of the saucy parts. After her Tiny Desk, Sabrina sat down to chat with NPR Music's Ashley Poyner about finally getting her breakout.
2: I think after any amount of time doing what you love, getting to do more things that you love is very exciting. And this year has been filled with so many things that like little Sabrina dreamt of doing, which I think is just such a special thing. I've just been so grateful for all the knowledge that I've built. Because I feel like now I can walk with like a little bit more confidence in knowing what I'm doing. I've been writing songs for such a long time and I've been performing for such a long time that now it's like I can really enjoy all of these things that are happening.
0: Sabrina was recently on NPR's Morning Edition to discuss her latest album, Man's Best Friend. She told NPR's Layla Fadel that the record reflects her own choices and relationships, quote, 2% more gracefully than the last.
2: I think even with my last record, it was sort of like there was a little bit more spite towards people that hurt my feelings. And I think this one was like a little bit more like, you know what? Can't be that mad because I am putting myself in these positions to kind of experience these things. So, yeah, I think it's just like I said, like 2% healed, which gives me a lot more room to grow.
0: Let's hear it. Sabrina Carpenter at the Tiny Desk.

How do you like this office? No, I meant in general. Like, is it a nice working environment? This seems so fun. I literally was just like, I want to work here. Are you looking for anyway? Okay. We'll talk later. This next song is a very... It's Grammy nominated, which is cool. and that's the first time I can say that. So I'm very excited and honored and grateful. And I just... Like, I had zero expectations when writing this song. It was just so much fun to make. And I knew it was special, but I just never knew that people had such a caffeine addiction and such a problem. I really underestimated how much of a problem it is in our world. This is Espresso. I hope you like it.

0: was Sabrina Carpenter at the Tiny Desk. We heard her perform Please, Please, Please, Espresso, and Juno. This show was produced by Ashley Pointer and Bobby Carter. It was recorded and mixed by Josh Newell. David Greenberg was the audio engineer. Neil Tivalt is the technical director for our show. Tiny Desk Radio is produced by Walter Ray Watson, Noah Caldwell, and Danica Panetta. Our series editor is Lars Gottrich, and Saraya Mohammed is our executive producer. Our theme is composed by Kaylin Ellis. You've been listening to Tiny Desk Radio. Thanks for hanging out with us. This is NPR.
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1: 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I'm describing Marketplace, of course, the business show that's anything but boring, bringing you the news that matters. I'm Kai Ryssdal. 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

This is Jazz Happening Now. I'm Jeff Hanley. Today on our program, 1 hour of new jazz. 11 carefully curated pieces of music reflecting the current state of jazz. We'll hear from a highly acclaimed New York City trio, forged and tempered in 35 years of the white-hot New York City jazz scene. An extraordinary and highly influential bassist who's been thriving in that same scene since he was 20. Steve Swallow is now 85. And a 20-something electric bassist, composer, and arranger from Victoria, British Columbia, who makes his recording debut with what he describes as a coming-of-age record. I've selected a fascinating mix of generations for you this week. It's just a sample of what's happening now in jazz. And we only have time for 11 records this hour, so I tried to make the choices count. This is the jazz that's happening right now. Starting us off this week, three very familiar names: Larry Goldings, Peter Bernstein, and Bill Stewart. 35 years after they first took the stage together on New York City's Upper West Side, the trio has released Rhombus. Rhombus is built upon a repertoire that isn't obviously standard organ trio music. Pieces by pianists and composers like Keith Jarrett, Randy Weston, Abdullah Ibrahim, Wayne Shorter, and Thelonious Monk. Plus an Irving Berlin standard and two originals. Like this one from guitarist Peter Bernstein, called Dissipation Blues. That's how we start this week's Jazz Happening Now.

0: That's a Jazz Happening Now debut from a band out of Quebec called the Greenhouse Ensemble. Their second album is called Mezzanine, and that's appropriate since their first record was called Ground Floor. We heard the Greenhouse Ensemble playing a tune called Nikki on Jazz Happening Now. From Victoria, British Columbia, a bassist named Josh Warren right before that. Josh's debut album is called The Path. We heard Everything in Time. Christian Antonacci played trumpet. Ethan Zabarillo was the saxophonist. Miles Cakebread Krause was the guitarist. Emmett Hodgkins played piano. And Matteo Romaniello was the drummer, with bassist Josh Warren. Another classic bassist, now 85 years old, Steve Swallow, back for the first time in about 10 years with a new album called Winter Song. That was Seven. Steve Swallow playing with our good friend Steve Cardenas on guitar and Gil Goldstein on piano. And from Larry Goldings, Peter Bernstein, and Bill Stewart, we heard Peter's tune Dissipation Blues. The new trio record from Goldings, Bernstein, and Stewart is called Rhombus. I'm Jeff Hanley. 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
0: Trumpeter Arturo Sandoval was one of the founding members of the band from Cuba called Iraquire, along with Cho Valdez and Paquito de Rivera. Arturo is back with a terrific new record called Sangu, and we'll start our next set on Jazz Happening Now with Panza.

That's Montreal's Jazz Lab Orchestra with Amigos, a tune written by Francois Bourassa, the pianist, as a tribute to his friends in Paris, his musician friends he played with back in 2021 during an extended stay. Francois Bourassa, the pianist and composer, with the Jazz Lab Orchestra from their new record, which translates as Slip of Time. Miroslav Vitoš, along with members of the Czech National Symphony Orchestra. The new record from Miroslav is called Mountain Call, and that was Path Begins, part of the Evolution Suite. From New Orleans, before that, we heard Chuck Bergeron, his new album with singers called Bass and Face. It's an album he's wanted to make for a very long time. On the Bob Dureau tune Devil May Care, you heard Kate Reed as the singer with bassist Chuck Bergeron. And Arturo Sandoval began the set with Panza. That comes from his newest, called Sangu. Arturo Sandoval, along with William Brahm, Daniel Feldman, Maximilian Girl, Lisandro Piedra, Bob Shepard, Paul Knoll, Samuel Torres, and Michael Tucker. Good size ensemble backing up trumpeter Arturo Sandoval.

0: on his latest, Sanku. I'm Jeff Hanley. 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
0: Welcome back to Jazz Happening Now. This has been, rather coincidentally, a show full of really talented bassists. We've got another one here, Harvey S., someone I've been playing on the radio for a very long time. Harvey S.'s newest album is called Bright Dawn. He's got Peter Bernstein playing guitar, Mickey Hayama on piano, and Matt Wilson on drums. We start our final set for this week's Jazz Happening Now with Harvey S. and the tune Voice in the Sky.

0: It's Bob Reynolds. The fantastic and indomitable Bob Reynolds.
1: Jazz happening now. In Los Angeles, on Cahuenga Boulevard in Studio City, there's a little jazz club, been around since about 1970 or so. It's called The Baked Potato. And that's where that record was made. Drummer Charles Ruggiero, stretching out with his good friends Bob Reynolds and Mike Girola on an album called Plays Monk Live at The Baked Potato. That was Monk's Evidence. Ben Markley's big band did Ben's tune. We took that one from the album called Tuesday Morning Feeling by the Ben Markley Big Band. And bassist Harvey S. began our last set this week on Jazz Happening Now with Voice in the Sky from his album Bright Dawn with Peter Bernstein, Mickey Hayama, and Matt Wilson, rounding out the group led by Harvey S. My name's Jeff. Thanks very much for tuning in. Jazz Happening Now. We're back next week right here on your local public radio. 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